Hello, hello. It is September 23rd in the year 2026, and I hope you're doing well on this Wednesday night. Nicole Bomer here. You are listening to Something Old, Something Blue, and we're going to be together straight on through till 10 o'clock. Now, it is a thematic blues show. I always pick something to tie the music together. And it's getting a little chilly. I don't know, we're all going to fall into eventually the winter doldrums. But right now I have a little bit of pep in my step. And I thought tonight we're going to totally rock out. And specifically, we are going to take a look at the top British blues rockers. Now, British blues obviously derived from American blues that originated in the late 50s, and it sort of reached its mainstream popularity in the 60s and 70s when it developed a very distinctive and influential style. That, of course, was dominated by very, very heavy electric guitar and much faster tempos than the original classic blues songs. It made, of course, huge international stars of several of its players, and that British blues rock scene influenced American teenagers, many of whom were hearing renditions of an inherently American art form for the very first time, but coming from across the pond. So tonight we're going to take a deep dive into just the biggest names in this important and prominent subset of just blues rock in general. Now we're going to begin with some of the earlier material of the night. They call Alexis Corner a quote-unquote founding father of British blues, and that's because of just how majorly influential he was on the whole sound of that British music scene that really exploded in the 60s. Well, here he is with his group that was appropriately called Blues Incorporated on a 1962 release, Gem. It came from their debut album, and it's called Gotta Move.

0: set, opening set of tonight's program. It's all about the British blues rockers. Now, it was Alexis Corner's Blues Incorporated that kicked it all off with a song called Gotta Move. Thought that was a nice one, right? Motivating, get the whole thing into gear. That was one of the earliest acts on the whole scene. Blues Incorporated, they formed in London in 1961. And as I told you, they were led by influential British blues musician and radio broadcaster Alexis Corner. Now, they used that song as the opening track to their acclaimed debut album. It came out in 1962, and it was called R&B from the Marquee. Corner was actually instrumental in the formation of several very notable British blues rock bands, including the one that came next, which was, of course, the Rolling Stones. And I chose the song Baby, What's Wrong? So Alexis Corner's Blues Incorporated shows attracted a pretty wide crowd, mostly, of course, younger fans, some of whom occasionally performed with the group, including a young Mick Jagger, Keith Richards, and Brian Jones. The Stones would form in 1962, and that previously unreleased outtake was a cover of a 1961 Jimmy Reed song that they recorded in March of the following year, 1963. All right, in the number three position, we kicked up the volume there with Foghat and Trouble, Trouble. Now, these guys originally formed in London in 1971, but they became primarily an American band because they were based here once they took off. They built a very strong following in the 1970s. Americans loved them. They specialized in a sort of simple but very hard-rocking blues boogie rock sound that they included very liberally there on that song that came out in 1972. It was put on their self-titled debut album, of course, Foghat. And I would say other than the Stones there, which obviously the biggest name in the set, the Animals, a close second there in the British blues rock scene, closing that set with What Am I Living For? They are known for their gritty, of course, bluesy sound, but of all based on the voice of Eric Burdon. Just deep voice, gravelly, amazing. They were formed in Newcastle upon Tyne, that's in northern England, in the early 60s. And that song was first released by bluesman Chuck Willis in 1958. The Animals covered it very capably for their third album, which came out in 1966, and it was called Animalisms. Just incredibly talented band all around, and not just Eric Burdon, but yeah, one of my favorites. All right, the time is 8:17, and you are tuned to WIOX, Radio Catskills. And I have to say, most folks just stream us right off our website, and that's WIOXradio.org. And I am your host, Nicole Bulmer. The show is Something Old, Something Blue. And we are going to keep on going here. I'm going to kick off this next set with a pivotal group that proved to be a training ground for some of the very top British blues rock guitar gods. And, of course, we all know that the Yardbirds was one of these guitar academies, but this next band here, John Mayall and his Blues Breakers, was definitely on par there as well. Now, I chose one from Mick Taylor's time with the group. It's called Checking Up on My Baby.
1: I hope you've got no technical problems, because I only want to do it once.

And that is how you do it. British blues rock. That's what we're exploring this evening. And there was just an absolute terrific trio of tunes there, beginning with John Mayall and the Blues Breakers and a track called Checking Up on My Baby. Now, Mayall was an English blues singer, a guitarist, an organist, a songwriter. His musical career, by the time he passed away in 2024, was nearly 70 years long. 68 years, if you want to split hairs. Now, in the 1960s, he was the founder of the Blues Breakers, and this is a band that has counted among its members some of the most famous British blues rock musicians, including then 18-year-old pre-Stones guitarist Mick Taylor there, who played on that Sonny Boy Williamson 1960 song that the group covered for their third studio album. It was called Crusade, and it came out in 1967. Incredible. Then we heard in the middle from Long John Baldry with Love in Vain. This guy was an R&B and blues-drenched British pop singer beginning in the 60s, and he was one of the first English vocalists to sing the blues in the clubs, and he shared the stage with many a fellow top blues rock musician. Well, on that one, he was taking on Delta Blues legend Robert Johnson's 1937 song there. Very uniquely, it was included on the reissue of his 1971 album that was called It Ain't Easy. I felt at the time that was probably, you know, when it did come out, very modern and fresh take on Johnson's song. So, interesting fella. And then closing the set was Cream, and they're taking on Rolling and Tumbling. So that's basically psychedelic blues rock at its finest, trumped only by Jimi Hendrix, really. Now, Cream was a super group that included, of course, Eric Clapton, Jack Bruce, and Ginger Baker. Rollin' and Tumblin', the song they took on there, blues standard. It goes all the way back to 1929, but it was really made famous by Chicago blues giant Muddy Waters in the year 1950. Well, the fellas included their supercharged rendition on their debut album. It was very cleverly called Fresh Cream. It came out in 1966, and that was Jack Bruce who was on the vocals, not Clapton. All right, you are listening to Radio Catskills on WIOX and MTC Cable, and I am your host, Nicole Bomer. The show, Something Old, Something Blue, and I have a nice long set headed your way now. To get started, we're going to hear one from the Peter Green era of Fleetwood Mac and their version of the song Madison Blues.

if you're just tuning in, it is all about British blues rock this evening. And that set kicked off with Peter Green's Fleetwood Mac and their take on the song Madison Blues. So that was an upbeat Chicago-style shuffle that originated from blues slide guitar master Elmore James. He recorded it in 1960 for Chess Records. Then British blues rockers Fleetwood Mac covered it for their 1969 album that was titled Blues Jam in Chicago. And the members at the time of the recording were, of course, Peter Green, Jeremy Spencer, Danny Kirwin, Mick Fleetwood, and John McVie, joined by the old guard Chicago blues musicians who played at the session, and that was Otis Spann on piano, the great Willie Dixon on bass, Big Walter Horton on harmonica, J.T. Brown on tenor sax, Buddy Guy and Honey Boy Edwards both on guitar, and S.P. Leary on drums. So what a collaboration, what a grouping of talent from the U.S. and the U.K. All right, in the middle, we heard from 10 Years After with I Can't Keep From Crying Sometimes. Now, these guys are normally a pretty hard-rocking British blues band. They were led by virtuoso guitarist Alvin Lee and became best known for their legendary Woodstock performance right up here in the Catskills. Well, that song, however, was some really nice slowed-down, almost club-style blues. They put that on their self-titled debut album, which came out in 1967. And then closing the set was the Keefe Hartley Band, and the song was called Leaving Trunk. So this is another English blues rocker who got to grace the stage at Woodstock. Keefe Hartley was a British drummer and a band leader. He was from Northwest England in Lancashire, and he fronted, obviously, his own self-named group there, the Keefe Hartley Band. That cover of classic country bluesman Sleepy John Estes' 1930 song, he put on his 1969 released debut album that he called Half Breed. All right, the time is 8:52, and you are listening to WIOX. I will mention that if you're an MTC cable subscriber, all you have to do is turn on channel 20, and there you go, radio coming through your TV set. Pretty cool. All right, I am your host, Nicole Bomer. The show is Something Old, Something Blue, and this goes down every Wednesday night from 8 to 10. All right, I'm going to give the remainder of the first part of the first hour of the show over to the fellers of the band Free. Here is their take on the blues classic, Going Down Slow.

Like I said, the entire set went over to one jam out there by the band Free. It's all about British blues rock this evening. That's the theme. And that was them taking on Going Down Slow. They were led by Megawatt lead singer Paul.

Rodgers, and Free were part of the whole late 60s British blues boom. They carved out their own specific niche there with sort of a rootsy rock versus or meets metal. And there was even some melodic pop styles thrown in as well. They were definitely doing their own thing with the blues as the foundation. And that was nearly an 8.5 minute long extended version of St. Louis Jimmy Odin's famous 1942 blues song that Free jammed out to on their 1968 released debut album that was called Tons of Sobs, which I think is pretty funny for a heavy blues, blues rock album name. All right, you are listening to WIOX Roxbury, and it is the top of the second hour of the program, which means it's time for your regular dose of Zep. And so a good thing we're doing an all blues rock night, and even more specifically a British blues knock. Can't get it out. British blues rock night. And so I have chosen the song Friends

Applause, applause, applause, applause, all the applause. Okay, British Blues Rock Night, that's the theme this evening, and that set opened up. It was just a pair, but what a pair. It opened up with your regular dose of Zep, and I chose the song Friends. So that was the second track from their 1970 released third studio album. We call it Led Zeppelin 3. And Jimmy Page and Robert Plant, they wrote that heavy folk blues style song at Bron Ur, which was just a small little cottage in Wales where they stayed after completing a grueling concert tour of the U.S. They're very productive there, decompressing there. And it sort of starts out with a little noodling and studio chatter. And it was also one of the few Zep songs that used strings. Their bass player, John Paul Jones, he did the arrangement for it. Now, its message is about the idea that, like most people at one time or another, someday you will need a friend to help you out in life. And so, yeah, I don't think there's too many people that can't relate to that. Okay, and then Jeff Beck Group. After that, not to be outdone, right? And that was Blues Deluxe. Jeff Beck, a bona fide British blues guitar god, both with the Yardbirds in the 1960s and then, of course, while leading his own solo band into blues and jazz rock fusion territory in the 1970s. He could very well be the most experimental Brit in the entire group this evening. And it's been a big group of heavy hitters, so that's saying something, right? So that a simply incredible piece was included on the Jeff Beck Group's debut solo album. It was called Truth, came out in 1968, and it was a record that introduced the talents not only of his backing band to a larger audience, specifically Rod Stewart on vocals and Ronnie Wood on bass guitar. So, you know, good company all around there. Solid, solid group. Okay, the time is 9:16, and you are listening to WIOX Radio Catskills. And once again, our website is the place to find us if you don't have a radio nearby or you're not in your car. So you would just go to WIOXradio.org. Okay, the only lady to represent in the British blues rock scene this evening and just in general is Miss Joanne Kelly. In America, we had Janis Joplin, you know, she's the queen of psychedelic blues rock, and we had a few in the psychedelic blues rock category, but over across the pond, it was Joanne Kelly. She favored acoustic over electric guitar, and here she is on a jaunty cover of an Otis Spann Chicago blues classic that's called Keep Your Hands Out of My Pocket.

Boom. 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

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I love that talk, when you talk like that.

British blues rock. That is what we're exploring this evening. And there were four in that set, beginning with Miss Joanne Kelly. That was Keep Your Hands Out of My Pocket. Now, as I mentioned, this whole era saw very few white female singers like Janis Joplin or Grace Slick show that they could actually sing the blues in a blues rock setting. English blues vocalist and guitarist Joanne Kelly was one of them, although she seemed to sort of slip through the cracks a bit, mostly because, as I said, she favored an acoustic sound, a Delta-inspired sound, rather than rocking out with a heavy band behind her. Well, she is in fine, gritty form on that gender-reversed cover of the 1964 Otis Spann song that she recorded as an unissued single 4 years later in 1968. Okay, then we heard from the Yardbirds with I Wish You Would. Now, these guys formed in London in 1963. They are, as I mentioned, a British blues rock guitar academy, if you will, that graduated Eric Clapton, Jeff Beck, and Jimmy Page. Well, that was their cover of bluesman Billy Boy Arnold's 1955 song. It was recorded as their debut single in 1964. But what you just heard there was actually an extended live version of it off the compilation album called The Yardbirds, London, 1963, The First Recordings. And that was Eric Clapton on lead guitar. And speaking of Slowhand, there he was on his own in the number three position, taking on Me and the Devil Blues. So, yep, solo Clapton material. It was from his 2004 released cover album called Me and Mr. Johnson, where he paid homage to Delta blues legend and personal hero, Robert Johnson, and all his, not all of his material, but a good amount of it. Clapton is the biggest single star, I would say, of the British blues rock movement. He is one of the best guitarists of all time. He was a member of no less than six top groups in addition to his time alone, and is the only three-time inductee into the Rock and Roll Hall of Fame. He's gone a bit off the deep end as an older guy, just in his personal life, but his accolades remain, so and they stand. Okay, and then closing the set, Dr. Feelgood with Boom Boom. Now, these guys were hailing from Essex and rooted in the blues and R&B. It's a very gritty combo. They became a fixture of the 1970s British pub rock scene, later becoming a towering influence on the whole punk movement. Well, there they were taking on the beloved John Lee Hooker 1961 classic. It's a cover that they included on their 1974 release debut album, and they called it Down by the Jetty. All right, this is Radio Catskill on WIOX and MTC Cable. And I'm just going to keep on going here with this wonderful music from across the pond. And part of the late 60s blues rock movement, we had Britain's Savoy Brown. They actually, like other acts this evening, achieved more success here in America than they did in their homeland. Now here they are with a killer live performance of the song, It Hurts Me Too.

All right, it's British Blues Rock Night. That is the theme this evening. And in that set, we heard first from Savoy Brown, and it was called It Hurts Me Too. Now, as mentioned, even though these fellows were Southwest London guys, Savoy Brown primarily achieved success here in the U.S., where they promoted their albums with pretty much nonstop touring. Now, they were fronted by skilled guitarist Kim Simmons, and they used that extended live performance there of the 1940 Tampa Red blues standard to close their third album. It came out in 1969, and it was called Blue Matter. It Hurts Me Too. Great song. All right, in the middle, Bad Company with Do Right by Your Woman. After the breakup of Free, Paul Rodgers, he formed yet another British blues rock band, and that was the supergroup that was Bad Company. Well, that song was a gentle, bluesy acoustic beauty from the normally pretty heavy-handed band. It was included on their third studio album from 1976 called Run With the Pack. And then, closing the set, Humble Pie with One-Eyed Trouser Snake Rumba. So that was basically a showcase for former Small Faces frontman Steve Marriott and his one-time Herd guitar virtuoso bandmate Peter Frampton. Now, the hard boogie blues rock outfit Humble Pie, they formed in Essex in 1969. And that one was definitely a sexy number off their third studio album, the self-titled Humble Pie. One-Eyed Trouser Snake Rumba, just a great throwback style to it and a blues innuendo song. All right, the time is 9:49, and you are listening to WIOX. And I will mention that you can reach us at 107.50 FM, not just 91.3 FM. And we've got one set left to go here. It's going to kick off with one of my favorites, Robin Trower, and a track called Messin' the Blues.

right. We went straight across the pond this evening and looked at some of the best blues rockers of all time from the golden period, of course. All right, so that was the final set, and it began with some Robin Trower and Messin' the Blues. Now, obviously, English blues rocker. He was a guitarist, a vocalist. He achieved success with Procol Harum during the 1960s, and then again as the band leader of his own power trio. Now, throughout his long and winding solo career, the guitarist has had to endure countless comparisons to Jimi Hendrix due to his kind of uncanny ability to channel Hendrix's bluesy psychedelic style.

0: Use that song as a closing track to his fourth solo album, Long Misty Days, which came out in 1976. In the middle, we heard one from Mick Taylor. It's called Slow Blues. That was a super talented blues rock guitarist who was best known as a former member of John Mayall's Blues Breakers and also the Rolling Stones, appearing on some of their most classic albums. Now, since leaving the Stones in 1974, he has worked with numerous other artists and released several solo albums. That wonderful instrumental came out in 1979, and it was self-titled solo album that he just called Mick Taylor. All right, and then closing the set in the show was The Faces with an appropriate one called Had Me a Real Good Time. Now, these guys were an English group that formed in 1969 by members of The Small Faces after lead singer and guitarist Steve Marriott left that group to form Humble Pie, who we heard from earlier. The remaining Small Faces members were joined by Ronnie Wood on guitar and Rod Stewart on lead vocals, and they both came from the Jeff Beck group that we heard from earlier. And the new lineup was just renamed The Faces. Now, we heard, like I said, from all of these fellas, so that, of course, was the natural next step. That Rockin' Good Time song was released in 1971 on their second album called Long Player. All right, thanks so much for joining me. Please do not go anywhere. We've got Guthrie Truss with Chelsea Gooden coming up next, as she will take you from 10 to midnight. Enjoy the rest of your evening. Thank you so much for listening. Nicole Bulmer signing off.
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0: Good evening. Welcome to In Goth We Trust. I'm sure that most of our longtime audience realizes by now that if a show starts with Frenchie and the Punk, especially Frenchie and the Punk doing House of Cards, and you're on WIOX, then you probably are quite aware that you're listening to In Goth We Trust on 91.3 WIOX Community Radio. And what I have for you this evening is a story from Agatha Christie. On the other hand, that has just been scrapped because we are now preempted by Molly Molotov, and it's all yours. Take it away.
1: I'm not trying to interrupt you. I was just going to say before we got started, sorry, I came in late. I just wanted to say I'm Molly Molotov 666. Come find me on social media. Talk about whatever you want to talk about. We will talk about it on the air. Okay, Chelsea, back to you. Nothing is scrapped. I just wanted to say that really quick.
0: You might wonder just how related to goth and goth topics and goth whatever Agatha Christie might be. And one way of justifying it, not that it needs justification, besides any of the traditional British murder mysteries, Samantha Stevens and Scott Helen from French and the Punk and I have talked about this on the air several times. Agatha Christie is gothic, partly, of course, because the obsession with murder, partly because of the overlap with steampunk, but also the roots of the slasher genre, or at least much of it, actually does go back to the tradition of Agatha Christie. And the best example of this, and Wes Craven actually spoke on this, is the Scream franchise, which even though the Scream franchise has the mass slasher and all of the usual, the final girl, all of the usual trappings of the slasher genre, every one of those movies is also a classic whodunit Agatha Christie style puzzle. And just as Wes Craven and others involved in the horror and slasher genres have said quite often that they would love to do the Agatha Christie whodunit style mystery, albeit incorporated into the slasher horror genre, they would also, Agatha Christie herself said that she always wanted more blood and gore than her publishers would allow her. She always incorporated as much as she could have that style of thing. And if you read, for example, the early Poirots from the 20s and early 30s, many of Agatha Christie's mysteries are murders, I should say, are quite macabre as well as gruesome. Even some of the Jane Marples, I'm thinking of, for example, for the one about the 4 and 20 blackbirds, where the maid is found murdered with a clothespin on her nose to tie it to the nursery rhyme, all very gothic stuff. And, of course, the longtime association with the series Mystery on PBS, first hosted by Vincent Price, then by Deanna Rigg, currently by Alan Cummings, with the Edward Gorey cartoon introduction and so forth. Enough talk about that. Agatha Christie qualifies as goth. I also want to let our listeners know that Samantha Stevens of Frenchie and the Punk has completed her chemo, is about to have a spot of surgery, and we'll see where things go for her. So if anybody who can would like to, A, you can support Frenchie and the Punk literally through their Patreon page, and there's a GoFundMe, and there have been several benefit concerts that Scott has participated in, and there will be others, I'm sure. But in addition to that, of course, please send positive healing energy or prayers or whatever your practices are to send some positive waves Frenchie or Samantha's way to aid her journey to full recovery from this bout with cancer. And well, now that we've done all that, let's get on with our story. This is from an Agatha Christie collection of short stories called The Mysterious Mr. Quinn. Except for this series of short stories, Mr. Quinn was never a... So far as I know, running series character over many books, like Jane Marple and Hercule Poirot, or even Tommy and Tuppence. It's more of a one-off collection of short stories, first published in 1930. By Dodd, Mead, and Company. That's the American edition, of course, from Dell Publishers. And here we go with At the Balls and Motley. Mr. Satterwhite was annoyed. Altogether, it had been an unfortunate day. They had started late. They had taken the wrong turning and lost themselves amid the wilds of Salisbury Plain. Now it was close on 8 o'clock. They were still a matter of 40 minutes from Marswick Manor, whither they were bound, and a puncture had supervened to render matters still more try. Mr. Satterwhite, looking like some small bird whose plumage had been ruffled, walked up and down in front of the village garage while his chauffeur conversed in hoarse undertones with the local experts. "Half an hour at least," said that worthy, pronouncing judgment. "And looky at that," supplemented Masters, the chauffeur. "More like 3/4, if you ask me." "What is this place, anyway?" demanded Mr. Satterwhite fretfully. Being a little gentleman, considerate of the feelings of others, he substituted the word place for godforsaken hellhole, which had first risen to his lips. "Curlington Mallet." Mr. Satterthwaite was not much wiser. And yet a faint familiarity seemed to linger round the name. He looked round him disparagingly. Cartlington Mallet seemed to consist of one straggling street, the garage and the post office on one side of it, balanced by three indeterminate shops on the other side. Farther down the road, however, Mr. Satterthwaite perceived something that creaked and swung in the wind, and his spirits rose ever so slightly. "There is an inn here, I see," he remarked. "Bells and Motley," said the garage man. "That's it, yonder." "If I might make a suggestion, sir," said Masters, "why not try it? They would be able to give you some sort of a meal, no doubt. Not, of course, what you are accustomed to," he paused apologetically, for Mr. Satterthwaite was accustomed to the best cooking of continental chefs and had in his own service a cordon bleu to whom he paid a fabulous salary. "We shan't be able to take the road again for another 3/4 of an hour, sir, I'm sure of that. And it's already past 8 o'clock. You could ring up Sir George Foster, sir, from the inn and acquaint him with the cause of our delay." "You seem to think you can arrange everything, Masters," said Mr. Satterthwaite snappily. Masters, who did think so, maintained a respectful silence. Mr. Satterthwaite, in spite of his earnest wish to discountenance any suggestion that might possibly be made to him, he was in that mood, nevertheless looked down the road toward the creaking inn sign with faint inward approval. He was a man of bird-like appetite, an epicure, but even such as he could be hungry. "The Bells and Motley," he thought, said thoughtfully. "That's an odd name for an inn. I don't know that I've ever heard it before." "There's odd folks come to it, by all account," said the local man. He was bending over the wheel, and his voice came muffled and indistinct. "Odd folk?" queried Mr. Satterthwaite. "Now what do you mean by that?" The other hardly seemed to know what he meant. "Folks that come and go, that kind," he said vaguely. Mr. Satterthwaite reflected that people who come to an inn are almost of necessity those who come and go. The definition seemed to him to lack precision. But nevertheless, his curiosity was stimulated. Somehow or other, he had got to put in 3/4 of an hour. The Bells and Motley would be as good as anywhere else. With his usual small, mincing steps, he walked away down the road. From afar, there came a rumble of thunder. The mechanic looked up and spoke to Masters. "There's a storm coming over. Thought I could feel it in the air." "Crikey," said Masters, "and 40 miles to go." "Ah," said the other, "there's no need to be hurrying over this job. You'll not be wanted to talk the road till the storm's passed over. That little boss of yours doesn't look as though he'd relish being out in thunder and lightning." "Hope they'll do him well at that place," muttered the chauffeur. "I'll be pushing along there for a bite myself presently." "Billy Jones is all right," said the garage man. "Keeps a good table." Mr. William Jones, a big burly man of 50 and landlord of the Bells and Motley, was at this minute beaming ingratiatingly down on little Mr. Satterwhite. "Can do you a nice steak, sir, and fried potatoes, and as good a cheese as any gentleman could wish for. This way, sir, in the coffee room. We're not very full at present. The last of the fishing gentlemen just gone. A little later we'll be full again for the hunting. Only one gentleman at present, name of Quinn." Mr. Satterwhite stopped dead. "Quinn," he said earnestly, "did you say Quinn?" "That's the name, sir. Friend of yours, perhaps?" "Yes, indeed. Oh, yes, most certainly." Twittering with excitement, Mr. Satterwhite hardly realized that the world might contain more than one man of that name. He had no doubt at all. In an odd way, the information fitted in with what the man at the garage had said. "Folks that come and go." A very apt description of Mr. Quinn. And the name of the inn seemed a peculiarly fitting and appropriate one. "Dear me, dear me," said Mr. Satterwhite. "What a very odd thing. That we should meet like this. Mr. Harley Quinn, is it not?"
2: "That's right, sir. This is the coffee room, sir. Ah, here is the gentleman."
0: Tall, dark, smiling, the familiar figure of Mr. Quinn rose from the table at which he was sitting, and the well-remembered voice spoke.
3: "Ah, Mr. Satterwhite, we meet again. An appropriate meeting."
0: Mr. Satterwhite was shaking him warmly by the hand. "Delighted, delighted, I'm sure. A lucky breakdown for me. My car, you know. And you are staying here for long?"
3: "One night only."
0: "Then I am indeed fortunate." Mr. Satterwhite sat down opposite his friend with a little sigh of satisfaction and regarded the dark, smiling face opposite him with a pleasurable expectancy. The other one shook his head gently. "I assure you," he said, "that I have not a bowl of goldfish or a rabbit to produce from my sleeve." "Too bad," cried Mr. Satterwhite, a little taken aback. "Yes, I must confess, I do rather adopt that attitude toward you. A man of magic. That is how I regard you. A man of magic."
3: "And yet," said Mr. Quinn, "it is you who do the conjuring tricks, not I."
0: "Ah," said Mr. Satterwhite eagerly, "but I cannot do them without you. I lack, shall we say, inspiration."
3: Mr. Quinn smilingly shook his head. "That is too big a word. I speak the cue. That is all."
0: The landlord came in at that minute with bread and a dish of yellow butter. As he set the things on the table, there was a vivid flash of lightning and a clap of thunder, almost wild.
4: "A wild night, gentlemen."
0: "Oh, such a night," began Mr. Satterwhite and stopped.
4: "Funny now," said the landlord, unconscious of the question. "If those weren't just the words I was going to see myself. It was just such a night as this when Captain Arwell brought his bride home, the very day before he disappeared forever.
3: Ah, cried Mr. Satterwhite suddenly. Of course. He had got the clue. He knew why the name Carlington Mallet was familiar. 3 months before, he had read every detail of the astonishing disappearance of Captain Richard Harwell. Like other newspaper readers all over Great Britain, he had puzzled over the details of the disappearance, and also, like every other Briton, had evolved his own theories. Of course, he repeated, it was at Carlington Mallet it happened.
4: It was at this house he stayed for the haunting last winter, said the landlord. Oh, I knew him well. A mine handsome young gentleman, and not one that you'd think had a care of his mind. He was done away with, that's my belief. Many's the time I've seen him come riding home together, he and Miss LeCanto, and all the village saying there'd be a match come of it. And yet, sure enough, so it did. A very beautiful young lady, and well thought of, for all she was a Canadian and a stranger. Ah, there's some dark mystery here. We'll never know the rights of it. It broke her heart, it did, sure enough. You've heard as she sold the place up and gone abroad. Couldn't a bear to go on here with everyone staring and pointing after her, through no fault of her own, poor young dear. A black mystery, that's what it is. He shook his head then, suddenly recollecting his duties, hurried from the room.
3: A black mystery, said Mr. Quinn softly. His voice was provocative in Mr. Satterwhite's ears.
0: Are you pretending that we can solve the mystery where Scotland Yard failed? He asked sharply.

Her forebears were emigres from the French Revolution, and had handed down to her a collection of almost priceless French relics and antiques. She was a buyer and a collector also, with a very fine and discriminating taste. So much so that when she decided to sell Ashley Grange and everything it contained after the tragedy, Mr. Cyrus G. Bradburn, the American millionaire, made no bones about paying the fancy price of £60,000 for the Grange as it stood. Mr. Satterwhite paused. "I mention these things," he said apologetically, "not because they are relevant to the story. Strictly speaking, they are not, but to convey an atmosphere, the atmosphere of young Mrs. Harwell." Mr. Quinn nodded. "Atmosphere is always valuable," he said gravely. "So we get a picture of this girl," continued the other. "Just 23, dark, beautiful, accomplished. Nothing crude and unfinished about her. And rich. We must not forget that. She was an orphan. A Mrs. St. Clair. A lady of unimpeachable breeding and social standing. Lived with her as duenna. But Eleanor La Couteau had complete control of her own fortune. And fortune hunters are never hard to seek. At least a dozen impecunious young men were to be found dangling around her on all occasions, in the hunting field, in the ballroom. Wherever she went, young Lord Lakeson, the most eligible party in the county, is reported to have asked her to marry him, but she remained heart-free. That is, until the coming of Captain Richard Harwell. Captain Harwell had put up at the local inn for the hunting. He was a dashing rider to hounds, a handsome saying, Mr. Quinn. Happy the wooing that's not long doing. The adage was carried out, at least in part, at the end of 2 months. Richard Harwell and Eleanor La Couteau were engaged. The marriage followed 3 months afterward. The happy pair went abroad for a 2 weeks honeymoon, and they returned to take up their residence at Ashley Grange. The landlord has just told us that it was on a night of storm such as this that they returned to their home. An omen, I wonder. Who can tell? Be that as it may, the following morning, very early, about 7:30, Captain Harwell was seen just walking in the garden by one of the gardeners, John Matthias. He was bareheaded and was whistling. We have a picture there, a picture of light-heartedness, of careless

happiness. And yet, from that minute, as far as we know, no one ever set eyes on Captain Richard Harwell again. Mr. Satterwhite paused, pleasantly conscious of a dramatic movement. The admiring glance of Mr. Quinn gave him the tribute he needed, and he went on. The disappearance was remarkable, unaccountable. It was not till the following day that the distracted wife called in the police. As you know, they have not succeeded in solving the mystery. There have, I suppose, been theories, asked Mr. Quinn. Oh, theories. I grant you theory number one, that Captain Harwell had been murdered, done away with. But if so, where was the body? It could hardly have been spirited away. And besides, what motive was there? As far as we know, Captain Harwell had not an enemy in the world. He paused as abruptly as though uncertain. Mr. Quinn leaned forward. You are thinking, he said softly, of young Stephen Grant? I am, admitted Mr. Satterwhite. Stephen Grant, if I remember rightly, had been in charge of Captain Harwell's horses and had been discharged by his master for some trifling offense. On the morning after the homecoming, very early, Stephen Grant was seen in the vicinity of Ashley Grange and could give no good account of his presence there. He was detained by the police as being concerned in the disappearance of Captain Harwell, but nothing could be proved against him, and he was eventually discharged. It is true that he might be supposed to bear a grudge against Captain Harwell for his summary dismissal, but the motive was undeniably of the flimsiest. I suppose the police felt they must do something. You see, as I said just now, Captain Harwell had not an enemy in the world. As far as is known, said Mr. Quinn reflectively. Mr. Satterwhite nodded appreciatively. We are coming to that. What, after all, was known of Captain Harwell? When the police came to look into his antecedents, they were confronted with a singular paucity of material. Who was Richard Harwell? Where did he come from? He had appeared literally out of the blue, as it seemed. He was a magnificent rider, and apparently well off. Nobody in Killington Mallet had bothered to inquire further. Miss LeConte had had no parents or guardians to make inquiries into the prospects and standing of her fiancé.
She was her own mistress. The police theory at this point was clear enough. A rich girl and an impudent impostor. The old story. But it was not quite that. True, Miss LeCantu had no parents or guardians, but she had an excellent form of solicitors in London who acted for her. Their evidence made the mystery deeper. Eleanor LeCantu had wished to settle a sum outright upon her prospective husband. But he had refused. He himself was well off, he declared. It was proved conclusively that Hartwell never had a penny of his wife's money. Her fortune was absolutely intact. He was, therefore, no common swindler, but was his object a refinement of the art? Did he propose blackmail to some future date if Eleanor Harwell should wish to marry some other man? I will admit that something of that kind seemed to me the most likely solution. It has always seemed so to me, until tonight. Mr. Quinn leaned forward, prompting him. Tonight? Tonight. I am not satisfied with that. How did he manage to disappear so suddenly and completely at that hour in the morning, with every laborer bestirring himself and tramping to work, bareheaded, too? There is no doubt about that latter point, since the gardener saw him. Yes, the gardener. John Matthias. Was there anything there, I wonder? The police would not overlook him, said Mr. Quinn. They questioned him closely. He never wavered in his statement. His wife bore him out. He left his cottage at 7 to attend to the greenhouses. He returned at 8:20. The servants in the house heard the front door slam at about 7:15. That fixes the time when Captain Harwell left the house. Ah, yes, I know what you are thinking. Do you, I wonder, said Mr. Quinn. I fancy so. Time enough for Matthias to have made away with his master. But why, man? Why? Where did he hide the body? The landlord came in, bearing a tray. Sorry to have kept you so long, gentlemen. The odor from the dishes was pleasant to Mr. Satterwhite's nostrils. He felt gracious. This looks excellent, he said. Most excellent. We have been discussing the disappearance of Captain Harwell. What became of the gardener, Matthias? Took a place in Essex, I believe. Didn't care to stay hereabouts. There was some as looked askance at him, you understand. Not that I ever believed he had anything to do with it. Mr. Satterwhite helped himself. Mr. Quinn followed suit. The landlord seemed disposed to linger and chat. Mr. Satterwhite had no objection, on the contrary.
This Matthias now, he said. What kind of a man was he? Middle-aged chap. Must have been a powerful fellow once, but bent and crippled with rheumatism. He had that mortal bad, but was laid up many a time with it, unable to do any work. For my part, I think it was sheer kindness on Miss Eleanor's part to keep him on. He'd outgrown his usefulness as a gardener, though. His wife managed to make herself useful up at the house. Been a cook, she had, and always willing to lend a hand. What sort of a woman was she? Asked Mr. Satterwhite quickly. The landlord's answer disappointed him. A plain body, middle-aged and dour-like in manner. Deaf, too, not that I ever knew much of them. They'd only been here a month, you understand, when the thing happened. They say he'd been a rare good gardener in his time, though. Wonderful testimonials Miss Eleanor had with him. Was she interested in gardening? Asked Mr. Quinn softly. No, sir, I couldn't say that she was. Not like some of the ladies round here who pay good money to gardeners and spend the whole of their time grubbing about on their own knees as well. Foolishness, I call it. You see, Miss LeConto wasn't here very much except in the winter for the hunting. The rest of the time she was up in London and away in those foreign seaside places where they say the French ladies don't so much as put a toe in the water for fear of spoiling their costumes, or so I've heard. Mr. Satterwhite smiled. There was no woman of any kind mixed up with Captain Harwell, he asked. Though his first theory was disposed of, he nevertheless clung to his idea. Mr. William Jones shook his head. Nothing of that sort. Never a whisper of it. No, it's a dark mystery. That's what it is. And your theory? What do you yourself think? Persisted Mr. Satterwhite. What do I think? Yes. Don't know what to think. It's my belief as how he was done in. But who by, I can't say. I'll fetch your gentleman the cheese. He stumped from the room, bearing empty dishes. The storm, which had been quieting down, suddenly broke out with redoubled vigor. A flash of forked lightning and a great clap of thunder upon each other made little Mr. Satterwhite jump. And before the last echoes of the thunder had died away, a girl came into the room carrying the advertised cheese. She was tall and dark and handsome in a sullen fashion of her own. Her likeness to the landlord of the Bells and Motley was apparent enough to proclaim her his daughter. "Good evening, Mary," said Mr. Quinn. "A stormy night." She nodded. "I like these stormy nights," she uttered. "You're afraid of thunder, perhaps?" said Mr. Satterwhite kindly. "Afraid of thunder? Not me. There's little that I'm afraid of. No, but the storm sets them off. Talking. The same thing over and over again. Like a lot of parrots. Father begins it. It reminds me, this does, of the night poor Captain Harwell, and so on, and so on." She turned on Mr. Quinn. "You've heard how he goes on. What's the sense of it? Can't anyone let past things be?" "A thing is only past when it is done with," said Mr. Quinn. "Isn't this done with? Suppose he wanted to disappear. These fine gentlemen do sometimes." "You think he disappeared of his own free will?" "Why not? It would make better sense than to suppose a kind-hearted creature like Stephen Grant murdered him."
Why should he murder him for? I should like to know. Stephen had had a drop too much one day and spoke of him saucy-like and got the sack for it. But what of it? He got another place just as good. Is that a reason to murder a man in cold blood? But surely, said Mr. Satterwhite, the police were quite satisfied of his innocence. The police? What do the police matter? When Stephen comes into the bar of an evening, every man looks at him queer-like. They don't really believe he murdered Arwell, but they're not sure. And so they look at him sidewise and edgewise. Nice life for a man to see people shrink away from you as though you were something different from the rest of the folks. Why won't Father hear of our getting married, Stephen and I? You can take your pigs to a better market, my girl. I've nothing against

that was drawing this outburst from her. "Can nothing be done?" asked Mr. Satterthwaite. He was genuinely distressed. The thing was, he saw, inevitable. The very vagueness and unsatisfactoriness of the evidence against Stephen Grant made it the more difficult for him to disprove the accusation. The girl whirled round on him. "Nothing but the truth can help him," she cried. "If Captain Arwell were to be found, if he was to come back, if the true rights of it were only known..." She broke off with something very like a sob and hurried quickly from the room. "A fine-looking girl," said Mr. Satterthwaite. "A sad one altogether. I wish very much..." "That something could be done about it." His kind heart was troubled. "We are doing what we can," said Mr. Quinn. "There is still nearly half an hour before your car can be ready." Mr. Satterthwaite stared at him. "You think we can come at the truth just by talking it over like this?" "You have seen much of life," said Mr. Quinn gravely, "more than most people." "It is true," said Mr. Satterthwaite. "But life has passed me by." "But in so doing has sharpened your vision. Where others are blind, you can see." "It is true I have a great power of observation." He plumed himself complacently. The moment of bitterness was past. "I look at it like this," he said after a minute or two. "To get at the cause for a thing, we must study the effect." "Very good," said Mr. Quinn approvingly. "The effect in this case is that Miss LeConteau, Mrs. Harwell, I mean, is a wife and yet not a wife. She is not free. She cannot marry again. And look at it as we will, we see Richard Harwell as a sinister figure, a man from nowhere with a mysterious past."

I agree, said Mr. Quinn. You see what all are bound to see, what cannot be missed. Captain Harwell in that limelight, a suspicious figure. Mr. Satterwhite looked at him doubtfully. The words seemed somehow to suggest a faintly different picture to his mind. We have studied the effect, he said, or call it the result. We can now pause, Mr. Quinn interrupted him. You have not touched on the result on the strictly material side. You are right, said Mr. Satterwhite after a moment or two for consideration. One should do the thing thoroughly. Let us say, then, that the result of the tragedy is that

0: Mrs. Harwell is a wife and not a wife, unable to marry again, that Mr. Cyrus Bradburn has been able to buy Ashley Grange and its contents for £60,000, was it? And that somebody in Essex has been able to secure John Matthias as a gardener. For all that, we do not suspect somebody in Essex or Mr. Cyrus Bradburn of having engineered the disappearance of Captain Harwell. You are sarcastic, said Mr. Quinn. Mr. Satterthwaite looked sharply at him. But surely you agree. Oh, I agree, said Mr. Quinn. The idea is absurd. What next? Let us imagine ourselves back on the fatal day. The disappearance has taken place. Let us say this very morning. No, no, said Mr. Quinn, smiling. Since in our imagination, at least, we have power over time. Let us turn it the other way. Let us say the disappearance of Captain Harwell took place 100 years ago. That we, in the 21st century, are looking back. And those of you who are listening to In Goth We Trust on WIOX are indeed listening to this story almost 100 years after it was written, and we certainly are, as Mr. Quinn suggested, hearing this story in the 21st century. Which means, of course, almost 100 years later, we're still loving Dame Agatha Christie, the most prolific author of mystery stories in the world. For a while, she was literally outselling every other book, excluding the Bible. You are a strange man, said Mr. Satterthwaite slowly. You believe in the past, not in the present. Why? You used, not long ago, the word atmosphere. There is no atmosphere in the present. That is true, perhaps, said Mr. Satterthwaite thoughtfully. Yes, it is true. The present is apt to be parochial. A good word, said Mr. Quinn. Mr. Satterthwaite gave a funny little bow. You are too kind, he said. Let us not take, not this present year, that would be too difficult, but say last year, continued the other. Sum it up for me, you who have the gift of the neat phrase. Mr. Satterthwaite thought for a minute. He was jealous of his reputation. 100 years ago, we have the age of powder and patches, he said. Shall we say that it was the age of crossword puzzles and cat burglars? Very good, approved Mr. Quinn. You mean that nationally, not internationally, I presume? As to crossword puzzles, I must confess that I do not know, said Mr. Satterthwaite. But the cat burglar had a great inning on the continent. You remember that series of famous thefts of French chateaux? It is surmised that one man alone could not have done it. The most miraculous feats were performed to gain admission. There was a theory that a troop of acrobats was concerned. The Ciondinis. I once saw their performance, truly masterly. A mother, son, and daughter. They vanished from the stage in a rather mysterious fashion. But we are wandering from our subject. Not very far, said Mr. Quinn. Only across the channel. Where the French ladies will not wet their toes, according to our worthy host, said Mr. Satterwhite, laughing. There was a pause that seemed somehow significant. Why did he disappear? Cried Mr. Satterwhite. Why? It is incredible, a kind of conjuring trick. Yes, said Mr. Quinn. A conjuring trick. That describes it exactly. Atmosphere again, you see. And wherein does the essence of a conjuring trick lie? The quickness of the hand deceives the eye, quoted Mr. Satterwhite glibly. That is everything, is it not? To deceive the eye? Sometimes by the quickness of the hand. Sometimes by other means. There are many devices. The pistol shot. The waving of a red handkerchief. Something that seems important, but in reality is not. The eye is diverted from the real business. It is caught by the spectacular action that means nothing at all. Mr. Satterwhite leaned forward. His eyes shining. There is something in that. It's an idea. He went on softly. The pistol shot. What was the pistol shot in the conjuring trick we are discussing? What is that spectacular moment that holds the imagination? He drew in his breath sharply. The disappearance, breathed Mr. Satterwhite. Take that away, and it leaves nothing. You mean, supposing Miss LeConte were still to sell Ashley Grange to Mr. Bradburn and leave for no reason? Well, why not? It would have aroused talk, I suppose. There would have been a lot of interest displayed in the value of contents in... He was silent a moment, then burst out. You're right! There is too much limelight. The limelight on Captain Harwell. And because of that, she has been in shadow. Miss LeConte. Everyone asking, who was Captain Harwell? Where did he come from? But because she is the injured party, no one makes inquiries about her. Was she really a French Canadian? Were those wonderful heirlooms really handed down to her? You were right when you said just now that we had not wandered far from our subject, only across the channel. Those so-called heirlooms were stolen from the French chateau, most of them valuable objets d'art. and in consequence difficult to dispose of. She buys the house for a mere song, probably, settles down there, and pays a good sum to an irreproachable Englishwoman to chaperone her. Then he comes. The plot is laid beforehand, the marriage, the disappearance, and the 9 days' wonder. What more natural than that a broken-hearted woman would want to sell everything that reminds her of past happiness? The American is a connoisseur. The things are genuine and beautiful, some of them beyond price. He makes an offer. She accepts it. She leaves the neighborhood, a sad and tragic figure. The great coup has come off. The eye of the public has been deceived by the quickness of the hand and the spectacular nation of the trick. Mr. Satterthwaite paused, flush with triumph. But for you, I should never have seen it, he said with sudden humility. You have a most curious effect upon me. One says things so often without even seeing what they really mean. You have the knack of showing one, but it is still not quite clear to me. It must have been most difficult for Harwell to disappear as he did. After all, the police all over England were looking for him. They were probably looking, said Mr. Quinn. All over England. It would have been simplest to remain hidden at the Grange, mused Mr. Satterthwaite. It could be managed. He was, I think, very near the Grange, said Mr. Quinn. His look of significance was not lost to Mr. Satterthwaite. Matthias's cottage, he exclaimed. But the police must have searched it. Repeatedly, I should imagine, said Mr. Quinn. Mr. Satterthwaite stared hard at him. If that gang was really the Clondinis, he said dreamily, there are three of them in it. The two young ones were Harwell and Eleanor Le Conteau. The mother now, was she Mrs. Matthias? But in that case, Matthias suffered from rheumatism, did he not? Said Mr. Quinn innocently. Oh, I have it. But could it be done? I believe it could. Listen, Matthias was there a month. During that time, Harwell and Eleanor were away for a fortnight on a honeymoon. For the fortnight before the wedding, they were supposedly in town. A clever man could have doubled the pots of Harwell and Matthias. When Harwell was at Kirtlington Mallet, Matthias was conveniently laid up with rheumatism, with Mrs. Matthias to sustain the fiction. Her pot was very necessary. Without her, someone may have suspected the truth. As you say, Harwell was hidden in Matthias's cottage. He was Matthias. When at last the plans matured and Ashley Grange was sold, he and his wife gave out that they were taking a place in Essex. Exit John Matthias and his wife forever. There was a knock at the coffee room door, and Masters entered. "The car is at the door, sir," he said. Mr. Satterwhite rose. So did Mr. Quinn, who went across to the window, pulling the curtains. A beam of moonlight streamed into the room. "The storm is over," he said. Mr. Satterwhite was pulling on his gloves. "The commissioner is dining with me next week," he said importantly. "I shall put my theory before him." "It will be easily proved or disproved," said Mr. Quinn. "A comparison of the objects at Ashley Grange with the list supplied by the French police." "Just so," said Mr. Satterwhite. "Rather hard luck on Mr. Bradburn, but..." "He can, I believe, stand the loss," said Mr. Quinn. Mr. Satterwhite held out his hand. "Goodbye," he said. "I cannot tell you how much I have appreciated this unexpected meeting." "You are leaving here tomorrow, I think you said?" "Possibly tonight. My business here is done. I come and go, you know." Mr. Satterwhite remembered hearing those same words earlier in the evening, rather curious. He went out to the car and the waiting Masters. From the open door into the bar, the landlord's voice floated out, rich and complacent. "A dark mystery," he was saying. "A dark mystery, that's what it is." But he did not use the word dark. The word he used suggested quite a different color. Mr. William Jones was a man of discrimination who suited his adjectives to his company. The company in the bar liked their adjectives full-flavored. Mr. Satterwhite reclined luxuriously in a comfortable limousine. His breast was swelled with triumph. He saw the girl Mary come out on the steps and stand under the creaking ensign. "She little knows," said Mr. Satterwhite to himself. "She little knows what I am going to do." The sign of the Bells and Motley swayed gently in the wind. I hope you enjoyed that this reading of At the Bells and Motley, one of the short stories by Agatha Christie involving the inscrutable Mr. Quinn. And it's interesting that in all of these stories, Mr. Satterwhite is tangentially involved with some sort of murder mystery. And Mr. Quinn mysteriously appears at just the right time to inspire, shall we say, Mr. Satterwhite to actually solve the crime. And there's a suggestion that Mr. Quinn may be an ordinary flesh and blood human being like the rest of us. Or he might be something of a more subtly, of course, supernatural nature, especially since in the Jane Marple mystery called Nemesis, that was the title, Agatha Christie fairly explicitly laid out that her intention is that mild-mannered church lady and gardening enthusiast Jane Marple is actually an incarnation of the Greek goddess of justice, Nemesis, sent in her own quiet British way.
1: I love that interpretation.
0: Isn't that marvelous?
1: That is amazing. I love it.
0: And that was Agatha Christie's own interpretation.
1: I 100% subscribe to it. That is perfect.
0: She wasn't simply a writer of mystery stories. There was a lot going on.
1: There's nothing simple about her. She was an innovator. She was a creator. She's the reason why we have Jessica, you know, from...
0: Jessica Fletcher, yes, from Murder, She Wrote.
1: Exactly. She's the reason why we have Miss Fletcher. And that alone, like, makes her worth her weight in gold. But her own contributions, not just her inspiration, the inspirato that she brought to the world, but... She is the reason why we have mysteries the way we do today. She's the reason why we have the Knives Out series. You didn't like them?
0: No, I loved them. I was making a reference to the first one.
1: I thought you were saying they were trash. I'm like, don't you talk about my boy Benoit like
0: Honestly,
1: that.
0: I liked the first two tremendously. I found the third one a bit disappointing, but that's because... Honestly, things that revolve around people's struggle to come to terms with their relationship to church and Christianity and all
1: yeah,
0: that
1: that's
0: is
1: kind of a hot topic.
0: Utterly lost on me.
1: And as someone who grew up heavily in the church, who still has a deep connection to God, I can safely say that I found that last movie moving. I thought it was emotional and provocative in its own way.
0: Not it moved me too. It's not I was moved to demand my money back.
1: I thought it was really good. I love the boxing priest because that's a reference to a real life person. I forgot the fellow's name, but he was a priest that had, you know, been a boxer for his whole life and just one day had the calling from God. And he was like, yeah, I know, I'm going to give everything up. I'm going to take my vow of charity, chastity, and poverty, and I'm going to fully own it. And he did. And I thought that was really cool that they referenced him very strongly in that movie.
0: I practice charity and involuntarily, as it may be, poverty, but let's not be ridiculous now.
1: Oh, no, believe it or not, there's been times in my life where I was thinking about the church, where I'm like, I'd look pretty cute in a habit. I wouldn't last a week. Oh, I wouldn't last a week, but, you know.
0: Well, first we'd...
1: Thank you for biting that back. I could smell the snark. I could smell the snark coming off of you. I'm glad you stopped.
0: Well, don't forget, my affiliation is with the other fellow, as you are well aware.
1: So I'm a Satanist, but I feel like being a Satanist, like if you do it the way I do it, you're basically a Christian that's just, you know... You've made your decision. For me, it was I believe strongly in God. I believe in, you know, the church, and I also believe the church is full of shit and stuff. And sometimes I just get mad. And there's this great quote that's carved into the wall of Auschwitz and the gas chamber. Someone had taken their fingernail or something and carved into the wall that when it's my time to die and I meet God, he's going to have to ask me for forgiveness. And whenever I feel myself getting too pulled into the church, too pulled into God, I remember that. And I think it's an important equalizer. And then, of course, I remember, well, they also, like, the church was part of the reason why I ended up in conversion camp, you know. So I have a lot of reasons to hate God. And I'm making an active choice not to.
0: I don't know if it's reasons to hate God or simply to hate what Aleister Crowley called the Book of Lies, otherwise known as the Bible.
1: I never really vibed with the Bible. The Bible, I'm particularly annoyed by both Deuteronomy and Leviticus. If you know, you know.
0: On the other hand, I have yet to hear any evangelical fundamentalist Christian nationalist quote a bloody verse, except for Matthew 24 from the Gospel, for example, of Matthew. They certainly mm-hmm. don't talk about the Beatitudes. They certainly don't talk about Matthew 25, which says, as much as you have helped the stranger or the hungry or the suffering or the mm-hmm. those in prison, you have done as much for me. And those of you who have not who helped the stranger and the starving and the prisoner and so forth shall not enter my kingdom.
1: Yeah.
0: Yes.
1: I know that quote intimately.
0: There's a better case to be made that the Jesus of their Bible, who I personally believe was nothing more or less than an Essene philosopher by the name of Yeshua, and there were mm-hmm. as many Essene philosophers by the name of Yeshua in those days as there are plumbers named Joe in Brooklyn. It's mm-hmm. not like there was necessarily a one and only by any means.
1: Right.
0: And this is assuming it's not all a bunch of hooey, of course. But where I'm going with this,
1: mm-hmm.
0: it's easier to make a case that he was a brown-skinned socialist than it is that he was anything like a white Christian nationalist.
1: I 100% feel like, okay, so this is all speculation, but this just goes off of vibes, not anything, you know, real. So I want to bear with you on that.
0: Well,
1: so,
0: are we talking about anything real, or are we talking about religion? Come on.
1: Okay, fair enough. But there's I heard before that the oldest known skeleton of a human was a female. And it was located in Africa, and there's a lot of proof that Africa was the incubator of life. That was where all of our life came from. If God created all of us in his image, and he started life as we know it in Africa, what's to say that, you know, God's not black? You know, what's to say God's not, you know, a darker, you know, race? What if white people are the mutation, you know?
0: Yeah, it's an interesting thing. I don't know how far into this I want to go, but if you want to go down that particular rabbit hole, the black Muslims, that was the name of the, is the name of mm-hmm. the organization, the Nation of Islam,
1: mm-hmm.
0: Founded by the gentleman who called himself Elijah Muhammad back in the, I believe it was the 20s. He preached that white people are the devil, were the blue-eyed Lucifer, being a light-skinned, pasty-faced Irish woman with trans woman, but with cold, steely blue eyes. I have no problem with that whatsoever. I certainly don't have, I hope, the attitudes of the blue-eyed Lucifer, but I rather like the image.
1: I gotta admit, I definitely, I see it.
0: For comedic purposes.
1: Malcolm X used to talk about this heavily, about how we're, as white people, we're kind of the devil, and honestly, I feel like if I were to debate a person who's really educated on this, and I was to take the
0: devil's advocate, that leaves me out.
1: I'm just saying, if I took the devil's advocate role and start arguing on behalf of white folks, I guarantee you I would not win that argument, because we have historically, you know, screwed the pooch, so to speak, when it comes to other cultures. So we've got 25 minutes left. That should be enough time for me to do my little Anne Boleyn spiel. Okay.
0: Yes. Do you want it with or without the Anne Boleyn song?
1: You can start. Let's start the song and then play the song, and then I will jump in.
0: Okay. So we are continuing from last week when you started with Anne Boleyn, of course.
1: Well, I started with Catherine of Aragon, and now I'm segueing into the second wife.
0: Well, whatever. It's all Tudors. I have a preference for four doors myself, but whatever you...
1: Oh, you and your puns. So, yeah, we're going to do Anne Boleyn today, and then if I feel like it tomorrow, I'm going to jump into the third wife, and then as time goes on, I'll get through all six wives eventually. And then after that, if I feel like it, I might talk about some of the mistresses, because his mistresses are just as interesting as the wives. One of them being Anne Boleyn's own sister.

0: That was fun. Oh my goodness, that was quite a bop. So, as you can tell from the song, we are going to be talking about Anne Boleyn.
1: With her head tucked underneath her arm.
0: Now, I have a particular dislike for this woman. I know, so stereotypical, but... Oh, I side with Catherine on this one. I really do. And me and Chelsea are going to have a little debate after I'm done reading this. And it's a short little thing. We're not going to get too deep into it because, oh my gosh, I can be tacky about this subject. And I'm not going to this time. I'm going to be a gentleman. So this is called Beheaded. The genre is dark romance, tragedy, historical, first-person narrative, nonfiction-ish, because I do tend to go a little off the books in places and give the gonzo-esque personal touch, you know.
1: So this is one of yours?
0: Yeah, this is me just pouring my guts out about Anne Boleyn, my raw feelings about her. I'm going to give real historical facts, but I'm also going to be very sloppy. Because I take everything so personal. She's been dead for 500 years. Why am I like this?
1: I understand the headsman was a bit sloppy as well. But...
0: Oh, one of these days I'll talk about Margaret Salisbury and why that's particularly funny. Oh my gosh. Okay, so back to Henry VIII. Just a heads up, pun. I'm a little... So this is me writing this in the past. So this is not me currently. This is just, this is the writing. So just a little heads up. I'm a little high while writing this. And this is my best attempt at remembering this tangled love life of Henry VIII, you know, while in this state. So please bear with me.
1: I'd hardly call it a love life.
0: It's well, this is the words of that.
1: I don't believe he loved anything but a joint of mutton and a cask of ale in his life.
0: I feel like he actually loved Catherine, but he was stupid and he ruined everything. And then I feel like he really loved Anne. And then he had that brain injury. And all of a sudden he started being a psycho. All of a sudden he started gaining weight and acting crazy and quite frankly, mood. But, oh my gosh, I feel like it was a brain injury. I really do. But, so you're getting my stoned retelling of Henry and Anne Boleyn's marriage. So yeah, some facts might be a little off, and I'll likely exaggerate for effect. So if you're a historian listening to this, you're going to be so mad at me. Feel free to, you know, tomorrow or whenever, send me a message and, you know, whine at me about it, because I love to hear it. I love to debate this. So if you disagree with me, let me know. But so we're going to roll with this. Think of this as like a creative reimagining and not a history lesson. To paraphrase the immortal words of my favorite TV show, this is just a short story. You really should relax. So when we left off, Henry...
1: For those of us who are uninitiated, which show was that?
0: So I was paraphrasing the opening of Mystery Science Theater 2000. This is just a TV show. You really should relax. It's part of the theme song. So that was have you seen Mystery Science Theater?
1: Yes.
0: I gotta show you the Hands of Manos episode. It's so funny. Okay, but
1: I like their Castle of Fu Manchu episode myself.
0: That's a good one. So when we left off, Henry's first wife, Catherine of Aragon, was dead, and their daughter Mary was ousted as her role of princess and was stripped from the line of succession. She had been loyal to her mother and the Pope, her uncle, who just happened to be her cousin, not her uncle. So naturally, she was cast aside. She felt discarded, like a piece of old clothing, and it caused her a lot of grief that she carried her whole life. And it should come as no big surprise that Anne wasn't exactly sympathetic to her stepdaughter. In fact, I've heard from YouTube, let's be real, you know, it's not like I put any real research into this. Anne Boleyn was pretty cruel to the girl, taunting her over, you know, like Elizabeth's birth when Anne gave birth to Elizabeth. She taunted this teenage girl, allegedly. getting into her head, saying things like, you know, you're the, how does it feel to go from being the princess to the servant of the real princess? Stuff like that was really abusive to her. Now, is this true? I don't know. I wasn't there. This was 500 years ago, but it makes for a better story, so we're just going to leave it in. Anne was no saint in the story. Even if she never taunted a young Mary for her plight, even then, I think I'd still hate her.
1: That's very honestly. Different than the way Shakespeare wrote it, you know.
0: Well, yeah, but Shakespeare, like, also...
1: You have read Shakespeare's shortest play. It's only 2 pages long in print, Anne Boleyn.
0: I don't think I've ever heard of that. I thought you were referencing, it's on top of my tongue and I can't remember it.
1: Well, basically, the play is simply about Anne Boleyn having just delivered the young baby Princess Elizabeth with a long prediction of how truly great and miraculous rule would be, because after all, this is Shakespeare, and
0: this also, he was alive during, like, he was doing all this stuff during the Elizabethan era, so it makes sense why he would, you know, it would make, it makes a lot of sense to me why he would say that, these things. But
1: I tend to sympathize with Elizabeth as much as I can sympathize with any English monarch, being an Irish patriot myself, you understand, but...
0: Hey, believe me, I get it. So, Mary had to keep her head high the best she could. You know, she was basically banished from court, but she was very defiant at first. But she didn't stay defiant for long. In an attempt to escape for further punishment and for things being taken from her, after her mother died, she bent the knee. She renounced her claim to the throne in exchange for Henry basically stopping his campaign of cruelty against her. And all of a sudden, she was his daughter again. All of a sudden, she's welcome back at court. All of a sudden, she is being treated with love.
1: Sounds like a certain president that's been infesting the... Never mind, keep going.
0: Yeah, no, we don't need to talk about the Emperor's
1: Just
0: hang.
1: Keep going.
0: Get it, Emperor... You know, I'm funny. I'm funnier than I sound. Okay, but... So meanwhile, after a few failed attempts, Henry and Anne finally had their daughter, Elizabeth, and that became Mary's younger but much, much more favored, half-sister. But Mary hated her. Anne spent the next 2 years trying to give Henry the son that he so desperately wanted, but one miscarriage after another put an end to her attempts. Henry was patient at first, but even... he had his limits. As a punishment for defying her father by keeping correspondence with her mother against orders. I already told you all this before. Henry had Mary's household disbanded. She was forced to go into service for Elizabeth. And even though she was still being treated lovingly as a daughter, she was by no means allowed to be princess. And that broke her heart. But the breaking part in the story came actually during Anne's final pregnancy. Henry was participating in a joust. I just referenced this earlier about the head injury. This is the head injury that I'm talking about. He shouldn't have been in this joust because all of his people, all the king's people and all the king's men knew they couldn't put Humpty Dumpty back together again. So they say, hey, how about not doing this? Don't joust. And he's like, nah, I'm the king. I'm going to joust. And the jouster who was coming at him had his lance up, but Henry didn't lower his visor on his helmet. So that piece of wood ended up in his head. And when he fell off his horse, the worst injury of all happened, not just his brain, his leg just popped like a pimple, like blood, gore, everything. It was awful. They go try to patch him up. He's out cold for hours. Anyone who knows anything about brain injuries, that's the worst thing you can be, is out cold for hours. And they didn't have the means to wake him up. So there he was. And meanwhile, Anne's freaking out because she's pregnant. And she just watched in live action her husband, the king, being utterly destroyed. And in her panic, she had a miscarriage. Now, when Henry came out of his big sleep, he hears your wife just had a miscarriage. And his first reaction was, well, she's got some pretty ladies in waiting. There's some real pretty ones. That was... So Anne got to get a taste of her own medicine, where she was the lady-in-waiting that Henry was chasing. Now she got to watch what Catherine went through. And with a baby on her hip, after a miscarriage, gets to walk in multiple times on her husband, who was no longer hiding it, while having relations with her court staff. She told him, I don't feel good about this. He says, this is my right. As your husband, and Lord, the Lord and the King of this kingdom, I'm allowed to do what I want. And you're going to have to tolerate it. But Anne has seen the ending of this story before. She knows what's about to happen and she freaks the heck out. She's like, can we not do this? And he's like, yeah, no, we're doing this. Oh, enter. So, okay, I'm jumping ahead. So, eventually, Henry confronts Anne with divorce, and she fought back as fiercely as Catherine had. This time, however, Henry wasn't going to play nice. He had already went through years of this divorce with his first wife. He was not going to do this again. So he consults his private counsel and says, I have a whole wife I don't want. She has a whole lady in waiting that I do want. I literally dismantled a whole church for her. And she's not giving me the one thing I want, and that's, you know, a baby boy. So what can we do to get rid of her? They arrested her brother and several others and accused them of treason, including Henry's best friend. Anne was accused of incest, witchcraft, and her lady-in-waiting, Jane Boleyn, who happens to be her sister-in-law, turned
1: and on. The subject of Philip Gregory's book, The Other Boleyn Girl, which I highly recommend.
0: This is not the same Jane Boleyn. This is not her sister Jane Boleyn. This is lady-in-waiting Jane
1: There's
0: Boleyn.
1: Two Jane Boleyns?
0: This is her cousin Jane Boleyn.
1: How many Jane Boleyns were there? I'm getting confused
0: here. There were two Jane Boleyns. I'm talking about Jane Boleyn number two, not Jane Boleyn number one. Jane Boleyn number one, for those of you who don't know, is that's Anne's younger sister who was who had Henry first, basically. And then when Anne became queen, she got her cousin Jane, also named Jane Boleyn, a job. Now, Jane Boleyn is her brother's widow, one of her brothers earlier was executed already for something else completely different. But Jane was, she saw what the king was capable of. She'd seen it with her own husband. When Henry sat her down and said, tell me what I want to hear or it's your head. She knew he wasn't kidding. So she turned rat. She said a bunch of things. Now, were any of it true or was she trying to save her own arse? We don't know. We have no idea. But she said that the queen was having her brother coming into her room in all hours of the night and they were having, you know, biblical relations. She was saying that Thomas Culpepper, who was Henry's best friend, since they were teens, said he's also one of the mistresses. He was also using your wife as a mistress. Henry had everyone else tortured but Coltrane and Anne, including Anne's brother. Anne's brother was at that point tortured for information. And she was forced to listen through the wall as her brother was, you know, brought to his knees in the worst possible way. Jane never expressed any sadness or shame for the fact that her disposition was the, you know, nail in the coffin for Anne. Anne was promptly sentenced to death. And all of her possessions and her family home, all of it was seized by the crown. And they made sure that she could see the wooden scaffold from her prison window in the Tower of London, knowing that she would be the next to meet her fate. Her brother, along with others, including Culpepper, were executed before her. And the whole time she was forced to watch from her cell. Just so she knew what was coming. Because if Henry was anything, he was meticulous. He didn't want to just end his marriage. He wanted to break her as a person. And I find that monstrous. No matter how much I dislike Anne, Henry VIII went too far here. Like, just, gosh, just send her somewhere. He didn't have to do all this. This was just extra. This is why I think it was brain damage, because he went from writing her the most romantic letters to this in a matter of 2 years. It's insane to me. So she begged and begged to speak to Henry, and Henry refused to. Anne had managed to secure a French swordsman as her executioner and was allowed to hire him herself. So just to make sure the job was quick and painless, because he had heard she'd heard horror stories about other people who were executed, and it was...
1: Wait until we get to Mary Queen of Scots.
0: Oh my gosh, that's a good one. Yeah, no, the botch was big on that one. And of course Margaret Salisbury. I can't wait to get to her. Oh man, she we're not gonna get to her until the second Catherine. You know, the wife number five. It's five. We'll get to her shortly. So even though Henry refused to speak to her, and he, I'm jumping ahead. So while she sat in prison, forbidden from seeing her daughter, Henry was already preparing to marry her lady-in-waiting, Jane Seymour. Anne's execution was swift. She held her composure at the scaffold. She was praising the king and asking the people to do the same. She whispered her final prayers, asked God to commend her spirit. And before she could even close her eyes to bow her head, the executioner's sword severed her head from her body. The crowd cheered. Her ladies-in-waiting wept as her decapitated body was removed from the stage, or the scaffolding, rather. She was quickly packed away in a box, her modesty not preserved even in death, because they didn't put her in a casket. Oh, no, they put her in an old, discarded arrow box. Couldn't even put her in a casket. Once again, I don't like this woman, but I would never, I wouldn't even do that to my ex-wife. So sad. So let's see, where am I at? So she was put away in a box. Less than a month later, Henry had married Jane, and she was probably already pregnant when they married, but wasn't allowed to be crowned queen until after she gave birth to Henry's much-needed heir. So basically, he sat Jane down and said, "All right, hun, I love you, girl. You know I love you. But if you do not give birth to a son, I'm not going to let you be queen. I'm not going to marry you. So, make sure that this pregnancy pays off." And she ends up marrying him and gives birth to a healthy-ish baby. Henry at the time... I mean, so Elizabeth at the time was only 2 years old, and she had her titles instantly stripped away and was declared a bastard, much like her older sister. And her household was also disbanded. At this point, Mary must have had taken a bit of satisfaction in seeing her half-sister's downfall, but I can't say for sure, because she never mentioned it. She never talked about this. I really do wish the monarch to this time was more sloppy. I wish we had some salacious journals left behind, you know, or something. Or I wish there was a letter that talked about her real feelings. I would have loved to hear it. So both Mary and Elizabeth found themselves stripped of their titles, forced into service for their now little brother, the future King Edward the 11th? The 6th, pardon me. But we'll circle back to him later. Trust me, he comes up later. The chapter is going to be Died, if you're interested, because that's when we cover little Edward's story. So Mary was moved... Mary immediately moved after Henry died to block Lady Jane Grey's claim to the throne, and she locked her own sister Elizabeth in the Tower of London in the same room that her mother was locked in, just to show you what kind of monster, you know, Bloody Mary was. She knew this was a fear that Elizabeth had, and made sure that the moment she had a chance, she locked her sister away. So eventually, Lady Jane and her husband were executed, and Mary was sitting in her cell waiting for her fate, having to listen and see it all, because once again, remember, her window faces the scaffolding. So Elizabeth had to watch the execution of a would-be queen, knowing that her sister was going to do the same to her. Eventually, Lady Jane, yes, was executed. She sat in her cell. When in prison, she met a young nobleman named Robert Dudley, who became the love of her life, even if it had to be kept a secret. And this was a secret that was not well kept. And we have so much data about their little torrid affair that I'm going to get into once again later. I got a pop up here. Hold on. Okay, so stop. Oh my gosh. No, stop. I hate these things. I hate these pop ups, these stupid ads. All right, no, I'm going to have to play the ad, otherwise it's not going to let me finish my story. I can't.
1: We got 3 minutes left anyway. Let's just continue this.
0: I can't continue it because, like I said, they put me in the middle of a commercial. I can't continue reading it. I'm just going to improv.

0: And then that's a story for another day. So that's the story of Anne Boleyn and how Anne Boleyn lost her heart and then her head. You know, sometimes it pays to not, you know, be a homewrecker, and you know, maybe it pays not to seduce married men, but here we are. Now, really quick, I know Chelsea's point of view is that Anne is 100% a victim and deserves our compassion. I can't help but still go, heh, heh, whenever I hear her story, because homewrecker got rocked. But, yeah, do you have anything to add before we go?
1: With only 30 seconds, only to please stay tuned. We're about to be switched back over to WJFF for the BBC World Service. So we've got plenty of Britishness to keep things going this fine evening.
0: We fought a war over this. No.
2: Hello and welcome to Newsday on the BBC World Service, live from London and Nairobi. President Xi Jinping has been welcomed to the US by his counterpart Donald Trump. We'll look at that visit and focus on one of the key issues the pair will discuss, artificial intelligence. President Trump says China and the US are competing to win the AI race. We'll hear the perspective of one of the leading players on China's AI scene.
3: The Chinese, either government or maybe Chinese people, they don't really treat it as a race. And we really think that how the AI technology, its development can contribute to our humankind.
4: And we'll hear about the enduring appeal of jazz in and from Poland. That's coming up after this latest bulletin of World News.
5: BBC News with Neil Nunes. Australia's Prime Minister Anthony Albanese has accused OpenAI of an unacceptable delay in informing the country about an AI agent hacking a government medical website. Mr. Albanese said he had expressed his concern to the CEO.
6: I spoke with the CEO of OpenAI, Sam Altman, to express Australia's extreme concern about this incident. And I also expressed my disappointment that it took the company way too long to inform the government what had occurred and the nature of the way that notification occurred as well was unacceptable.
5: The hack, which took place in June, accessed publicly unavailable data. Instead of using government channels, OpenAI appears to have sent an email to a general inquiries inbox, which took days to be referred upwards. In response, the company said it had only become aware of the hack in August. China's President Xi Jinping has arrived in Washington for a state visit intended to entrench a thaw in relations. AI and trade are likely to be high on the agenda, as are U.S. arms sales to Taiwan. From China, Laura Bicker.
7: When it comes to those arms sales to Taiwan, we are hearing, and I can only just stress, this is only reports at this stage, that when it comes to those negotiations, China may push for an end to those arms sales in Taiwan, but in return say, look, we have influence over Iran. Remember, China buys 80% of Iran's oil. So it may say, look, we have a friend, we have a partner in Iran, we can lean on Tehran to come to negotiations if you continue to stall arms sales to Taiwan. So I think those are some of the main issues that the two leaders will get into.
5: The judge in the case of three U.S. media outlets trying to get their access restored to the White House has appeared skeptical about the legality of the Trump administration's ban. CNN, MS Now, and Politico argued the ban violated constitutional rights. Here's Gary O'Donohue.
8: The judge, Timothy Kelly, said, interestingly, that there were a couple of precedents that governed press access to the White House, and that it appeared that journalists had not been given enough notice that their passes were going to be taken away. And he said he was obliged to follow precedent. We'll see what his resulting judgment is in the end. But as things stand, certainly the Trump administration seems to think they may have to go to a higher court. The question is, will these journalists get their

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0: BBC World Service. It's 8 o'clock GMT. This is Oliver Conway with the newsroom. Australia condemns OpenAI for the delay in admitting that a rogue AI agent had hacked into a government website.
1: I spoke with the CEO of OpenAI, Sam Altman, to express Australia's extreme concern about this incident. It took the company way too long to inform the government.
0: A US judge orders the Trump administration to restore White House access to three news outlets. So what to make of it all?
2: The administration did not give a clear reason for why the ban was instituted. It largely was off the basis of Donald Trump being very angry with these organizations.
0: Also today. As he begins a state visit to Washington, Xi Jinping says China and the US should be

0: George Haig was the last survivor of the Kinder Scout protest. He died in 2019 at the age of 103. That Witness History episode is from 2012 and was produced and presented by Simon Watts.
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1: Hey there, I'm Jason Dole. 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
6: Good morning, Amy Martinez. If there are twins on a Major League Baseball field, it's usually because Minnesota is playing. Now, yesterday's matchup between the Toronto Blue Jays and Baltimore Orioles featured a different kind of twins, twin umpires. Austin and Tyler Jones made history as the first identical twins to ump a Major League game. The teams played a doubleheader, so a twin bill. And fittingly, twin results, the Orioles won both games by the same exact score, 4-2. I love baseball. It's Morning Edition.
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6: This is Morning Edition from NPR News. I'm Amy Martinez.
8: And I'm Leila Fadil. Scientists think outbreaks caused by wildlife transmitting infectious diseases to humans are on the rise. Outbreaks like Ebola, Hantavirus, bird flu, and COVID-19. But they're not sure why. New research suggests humans are driving the outbreaks. NPR's Jonathan Lambert reports that how it's happening is complicated.
9: For diseases that come from wildlife, a pathogen has to jump from an animal to a human. Humans don't control those pathogens, of course, but human activity can make those jumps more likely. Cutting down the rainforest, for instance, or buying and selling wildlife can bring humans closer to infection. Colin Carlson is a disease ecologist at Yale University.
10: We don't really know with pandemic risk, you know, how much of emerging infectious diseases is because we're cutting down the rainforest versus how much of it is because we live in a world with diseases and things happen.
9: Knowing that is crucial to deciding how to prevent the next pandemic, whether to invest heavily in protecting rainforests, regulating the wildlife trade, or something else. But figuring this out is tricky. Carlson and his colleagues tried to do it by looking at over 160 countries.
10: Our goal was to put together a point on a map for every time we knew somebody got a weird pathogen.
9: They looked at over 50,000 instances of someone getting one of 32 diseases, like Ebola, malaria, or Mpox. Then they analyzed what might have influenced those outbreaks, everything from socioeconomic factors like poor health care to climate change and where people and livestock live.
10: What we want to know in this study is, you know, what matters most, right? Is it poverty? Is it cutting down the rainforest? Or is it just living near trees and mosquitoes?
9: In broad strokes, the answer was pretty clear.
10: It's the trees and mosquitoes.
9: Specifically, they found that outbreaks can happen anywhere people and livestock are living alongside nature. Such landscapes are common in places as varied as Missouri or the Democratic Republic of Congo.
10: It makes sense that what we find is where people live alongside nature, they get sick.
9: They found that big drivers like climate change or deforestation mattered, but not in the same way for every disease. Climate change, for instance, is clearly influencing where mosquito-borne disease outbreaks happen, but not necessarily diseases like Ebola or Mpox, which transmit differently. Carlson thinks the study, published in the journal Nature, pushes back against conventional wisdom.
10: There's a really popular narrative, I think, that pandemics happen because we are out of balance with nature.
9: He says that's reinforced the idea that if people just stop cutting down forests, it will prevent pandemics. He thinks that will help reduce the risk for some diseases, but not all. Raina Plowright, a disease ecologist, was impressed by the study, but not really surprised by the results.
0: We shouldn't expect one environmental driver to explain them all.
9: But she says this kind of big global analysis might miss some of the more nuanced ways that, say, deforestation influences disease risk.
0: If a big global analysis doesn't find a consistent signal of something like deforestation, it doesn't mean deforestation is not important.
9: The analysis did capture another key factor that Plowright does buy, the importance of being close to healthcare.
10: For every hour that you travel from a clinic, the probability of an outbreak being detected goes down by about one-third. That's insane.
9: In a world where many people live much farther than an hour from a clinic, Carlson says this result underlines the need to invest in better healthcare. That might help prevent the next spillover from becoming a pandemic. Jonathan Lambert, NPR News.

0: 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The video drops today beginning at 10 a.m. Eastern. 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I'm Amy Martinez.
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0: Good morning. President Trump is pulling out all the stops to show how important he thinks a visit from China's Xi Jinping is. How will a meeting full of symbolism affect all of the real issues that need to be worked out? It's Morning Edition from NPR News. At the United Nations, Iran's president called the U.S. a bully. Ukraine's president pushed for a ceasefire with Russia. I'm Amy Martinez.
1: And I'm Leila Fadel. Has the General Assembly led to any progress on either war? Also, Jasmine Guy on what it's like to be back at the fictional HBCU Hillman College for the reboot of A Different World. It's Thursday, September 24th. On this day in 1789, President George Washington signed a law creating the federal court system and the position of Attorney General. The news is next.
5: Live from NPR News in Washington, I'm Corva Coleman. A federal judge has temporarily blocked President Trump's decision banning three media organizations from the White House. The judge ruled the White House must restore access to CNN, MS Now, and Politico. The outlets sued, alleging the White House blocked them because President Trump doesn't like their content. They say that's a clear violation of the First Amendment. Chinese leader Xi Jinping says the U.S. and China should be partners, not rivals. Xi's statement comes as he gears up for a day of meetings with President Trump. NPR's Jennifer Pak reports from Beijing.
6: President Xi and Trump are expected to touch on thorny issues like Taiwan, rare earth exports, and AI guardrails during this summit. After the two leaders met in Beijing back in May, there are allegations that both sides have not fully lived up to the commitments made. But cooperation should be the mainstay, and competition kept within limits, says Xi in a statement published by Chinese state media after he arrived in the U.S. He says his goal for a great rejuvenation of the Chinese nation and Trump's ambition to make America great again can go hand in hand, and that the two countries can contribute to each other's success. Jennifer Pak, NPR.

0: tough winter. They also want to allow grain to be exported as before.
1: NPR's Michelle Kellerman reporting. Australia's prime minister says an OpenAI agent hacked into an Australian government health portal last June. Prime Minister Anthony Albanese says he spoke with OpenAI's CEO, Sam Altman. Adam Hancock reports from Sydney.
2: Anthony Albanese said an OpenAI agent gained unauthorized access to a portal containing non-public data from Australia's universal health scheme, Medicare. The tech firm has confirmed the hack, revealing that it occurred in June when the AI agent was researching health statistics. They added that the breach was discovered during a review of, quote, misaligned model activity. Albanese has called the hack unacceptable and expressed his concerns to OpenAI boss Sam Altman. Australian Defence Minister Richard Marles said the impact of the breach was minor.
1: You're listening to NPR. Disgraced film executive Harvey Weinstein has been sentenced to 15 years in prison in his retrial on sex crimes in New York. He was first convicted in 2020, but that was thrown out on appeal. New York prosecutors have retried him ever since until winning this conviction. Separately, Weinstein was convicted of rape in California, sentenced there to 16 years in prison, but a court has determined he will be resentenced. Former tech executive Elizabeth Holmes is set to be released early from federal prison. NPR's Bobby Allen reports Holmes was given an 11-year sentence in 2022 after a jury convicted her of fraud.
3: Holmes ran the blood testing startup Theranos that was once the darling of Silicon Valley. But a jury found she defrauded investors out of hundreds of millions of dollars by deceiving them that Theranos could revolutionize healthcare with just a pinprick of blood. Her prison sentence had been reduced several times. She was scheduled to be released in 2030. A new notice sent to Holmes' investor victims from the Bureau of Prisons shows she is set to be moved to a halfway house next year. It's unclear what led to her partial freedom. Holmes has been trending online since comedian Nathan Fielder premiered a documentary called You Can See Everything, in which Holmes and her family let Fielder live with them in the weeks before she turned herself in. Bobby Allen, NPR News.
1: Forecasters have issued a hurricane watch for the Big Island of Hawaii. Tropical Storm Nolo is expected to become a hurricane, but it's not expected to make landfall. It's likely to drop more than 2 feet of rain on some parts of the Big Island. It's NPR.
4: 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Rinko Kikuchi stars as a woman returning to Tokyo's ballroom dance scene after tragedy, where an infatuation with her instructor offers a chance for rediscovery. In theaters Friday.
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8: 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I'm Leila Fadel in Washington, D.C.
9: And I'm A. Martinez in Culver City, California. China's leader Xi Jinping and President Trump have a lot to talk about when they meet at the White House later this morning. China has been a big supporter of Iran, and there's growing competition over artificial intelligence development. In a moment, we'll speak with a former Assistant Secretary of State for East Asian and Pacific Affairs. We begin, though,

0: same time, technologies with this kind of reach and novelty demand careful, rigorous evaluation.
1: The test's already on the market, but FDA approval would allow Medicare to cover its cost. Yuki Noguchi, NPR News.
2: You're listening to NPR. Weather forecasters have issued flash flood watches and warnings for eastern New Mexico, western Texas, and the Oklahoma Panhandle. Heavy monsoon rains have inundated much of New Mexico with several rounds of heavy rain. The New York sex crimes case of former movie mogul Harvey Weinstein came to a close yesterday. NPR's Chloe Weiner reports he was sentenced to 15 years in prison.
3: Harvey Weinstein was first convicted of sex crimes in New York in 2020 and sentenced to 23 years in prison, but that was thrown out. Prosecutors have since brought him back to court multiple times. Last year, Weinstein was found guilty of sexually assaulting Miriam Haley in 2006 when she was a production assistant. The 15-year sentence is from that conviction. Weinstein was found not guilty on another charge, and two separate juries in New York have been unable to reach a verdict on a charge of rape. He was, however, convicted of rape in California in 2022. He was sentenced to 16 years, but a court ruled earlier this year that he will need to be resentenced. Weinstein is now 74 years old and has numerous health problems. He's pleaded not guilty to all charges. Chloe Weiner, NPR News, New York.
2: There's a legal fight underway over late singer Dolly Parton's estate. A Tennessee judge has granted the estate a temporary restraining order against her nephew, Brian Seaver, and his private security company. It was Seaver who broke the news of Parton's death last month. Now, Parton's longtime manager, Danny Nosel, is accusing Seaver of trying to get money from the estate. Seaver has denied the allegations, but he has been fired as head of security. This is NPR.
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8: It's Morning Edition from NPR News. I'm A. Martinez in Culver City, California.
9: And I'm Leila Faudil in Washington, D.C. A federal judge is ordering the Trump administration to restore access to the three media organizations banned from the White House.
8: In a ruling just after midnight, Judge Timothy Kelly granted a 2-week temporary restraining order to CNN, MS Now, and Politico. President Trump had their reporters' White House press credentials revoked. He said they, quote, purposely write negative news.
9: NPR's David Folkenflik joins us now to talk about all this. Good morning, David.
10: Good morning, Leila.
9: Okay, so let's start with that late night court ruling. What did it say?
10: It was pretty declarative. You had Judge Timothy Kelly. He ordered the White House to, the quote is, immediately return, reinstate, and restore the press credentials to the reporters of MS Now, CNN, and Politico as the litigation continues And he made clear he thought that these news organizations were likely to prevail in the process. It was interesting. This was presented to the public and covered rightly as a big First Amendment battle over free speech, where they being punished for their coverage by the president because he didn't like it. Fine. Yes, maybe. But that wasn't what was decided here. A

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1: Good morning, I'm Hugh Morgan at the BBC. The second in command of Tigray rebels in Ethiopia says they're in a state of full-blown war with the federal government. Emmanuel Assefa said they're fighting alongside local groups in the north of the country. The BBC's Kalkidan Yibatel says the last civil war of the early 2020s wasn't resolved fully.
2: Many displaced people still are living in makeshift camps. They have not been returned to their homes. And so many, you know, disputed areas claimed by different regions, and that has not been resolved as well. So both the central government and the Tigrayan forces have been accusing each other of not respecting that peace deal. And it seems that that is now leading to this explosion of all-out civil war.
1: The Polish government says a fire that broke out late on Wednesday at a Starlink satellite communication station was an act of sabotage. Krzysztof Kawkowski, the Minister for Digital Affairs, said the aim was to disrupt internet access for various institutions, including Ukraine's military. He said it aligned with Russia's new doctrine of attack. And a study has found that elephants in Kenya use different medicinal plants to treat themselves and their sick calves. Here's Victoria Gill.
3: A wildlife scout described seeing elephants using a plant known as angerwheat to give to their babies. Angerwheat is used by local people for a variety of symptoms, including stomach ache. The scout said the females removed the leaves and chewed it until it was smooth. They mix it with their own milk and give it to the babies, who chew on it themselves and spit out the solids.
1: I'm Hugh Morgan at the BBC in London.
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5: Good morning, me Martinez. If there are twins on a Major League Baseball field, it's usually because Minnesota's playing. Now, yesterday's matchup between the Toronto Blue Jays and Baltimore Orioles featured a different kind of twins, twin umpires. Austin and Tyler Jones made history as the first identical twins to ump a Major League game. The teams played a doubleheader, so a twin bill. And fittingly, twin results, the Orioles won both games by the same exact score, 4-2. I love baseball. It's Morning Edition.
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0: This is Morning Edition from NPR News. I'm A. Martinez.
7: And I'm Leila Fadel. Scientists think outbreaks caused by wildlife transmitting infectious diseases to humans are on the rise. Outbreaks like Ebola, Hantavirus, bird flu, and COVID-19. But they're not sure why. New research suggests humans are driving the outbreaks. NPR's Jonathan Lambert reports that how it's happening is complicated.
8: For diseases that come from wildlife, a pathogen has to jump from an animal to a human. Humans don't control those pathogens, of course, but human activity can make those jumps more likely. Cutting down the rainforest, for instance, or buying and selling wildlife can bring humans closer to infection. Colin Carlson is a disease ecologist at Yale University.
9: We don't really know with pandemic risk, you know, how much of emerging infectious diseases is because we're cutting down the rainforest versus how much of it is because we live in a world with diseases and things happen.
8: Knowing that is crucial to deciding how to prevent the next pandemic, whether to invest heavily in protecting rainforests, regulating the wildlife trade, or something else. But figuring this out is tricky. Carlson and his colleagues tried to do it by looking at over 160 countries.
9: Our goal was to put together a point on a map for every time we knew somebody got a weird pathogen.
8: They looked at over 50,000 instances of someone getting one of 32 diseases, like Ebola, malaria, or Mpox. Then they analyzed what might have influenced those outbreaks, everything from socioeconomic factors like poor health care to climate change and where people and livestock live.
9: What we want to know in this study is, you know, what matters most, right? Is it poverty? Is it cutting down the rainforest? Or is it just living near trees and mosquitoes?
8: In broad strokes, the answer was pretty clear.
9: It's the trees and mosquitoes.
8: Specifically, they found that outbreaks can happen anywhere people and livestock are living alongside nature. Such landscapes are common in places as varied as Missouri or the Democratic Republic of Congo.
9: It makes sense that what we find is where people live alongside nature, they get sick.
8: They found that big drivers like climate change or deforestation mattered, but not in the same way for every disease. Climate change, for instance, is clearly influencing where mosquito-borne disease outbreaks happen, but not necessarily diseases like Ebola or Mpox, which transmit differently. Carlson thinks the study, published in the journal Nature, pushes back against conventional wisdom.
9: There's a really popular narrative, I think, that pandemics happen because we are out of balance with nature.
8: He says that's reinforced the idea that if people just stop cutting down forests, it will prevent pandemics. He thinks that will help reduce the risk for some diseases, but not all. Raina Plowright, a disease ecologist, was impressed by the study, but not really surprised by the results.
10: We shouldn't expect one environmental driver to explain them all.
8: But she says this kind of big global analysis might miss some of the more nuanced ways that, say, deforestation influences disease risk.
10: If a big global analysis doesn't find a consistent signal of something like deforestation, it doesn't mean deforestation is not important.
8: The analysis did capture another key factor that Plowright does buy, the importance of being close to healthcare.
9: For every hour that you travel from a clinic, the probability of an outbreak being detected goes down by about one-third. That's insane.
8: In a world where many people live much farther than an hour from a clinic, Carlson says this result underlines the need to invest in better healthcare. That might help prevent the next spillover from becoming a pandemic. Jonathan Lambert, NPR News.

0: are becoming increasingly popular as the technology grows more sophisticated. NPR's Windsor Johnston reports their expanding reach is raising questions about privacy, accountability, and how much control people should hand over to a bot.
1: The more an AI assistant can do, the more access it may need to things like email, calendars, travel accounts, and banking information. Cornell University tech policy professor Sarah Krepp says problems can arise when those systems are given too much freedom to act.
2: They're very literal, but they don't understand kind of the broader human intent behind it. And so that's where you get these disconnects between the limits of what the agent would do and what it actually does.
1: A mistake could mean changing a reservation, sending an ill-considered email, or taking another action before the user ever sees it. Windsor Johnston, NPR News.
0: Forecasters have issued a hurricane watch for the Big Island of Hawaii. Tropical Storm Nolo is expected to become a hurricane, but it's not expected to make landfall. It is still likely to drop more than 2 feet of rain on some parts of Hawaii. This is NPR.
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8: It's Morning Edition from NPR News. I'm Leila Fadel in Washington, D.C.
9: And I'm A. Martinez in Culver City, California. China's leader Xi Jinping and President Trump have a lot to talk about when they meet at the White House later this morning. China has been a big supporter of Iran, and there's growing competition over artificial intelligence development. In a moment, we'll speak with a former Assistant Secretary of State for East Asian and Pacific Affairs. We begin, though, with the news.
8: NPR White House correspondent Emily Fang is following this Chinese state visit closely and joins me now. Good morning.
10: Morning, Leila.
8: So what's on the schedule for this summit and what details are you looking for?
10: I am curious about who is going to be at this state dinner tonight because this meeting is all about symbolism. And so I kind of can't wait to see how Xi Jinping, who is infamously stone-faced, responds to all this pageantry that he's going to be honored with this morning. And also whether Trump makes any change to the U.S. stance on Taiwan. This is a democratic island that China very much wants control over. And I'm also going to be looking out for whether the two countries can extend a fragile detente, despite real friction over issues like export controls and sanctions. And I'll note that hours before the summit, the U.S. Treasury Secretary announced a 2-month extension of a truce on rare earths, which is something China dominates. But so far, I haven't seen China confirm the details. China really forced the U.S. hand with rare earths, according to Scott Kennedy. He's an economics expert at the think tank Center for Strategic and International Studies here in Washington.
11: As a result of that, the administration had to give up Plan A to revolutionize the global economy to its preference, because it just has the reality that we are in an interdependent world and there's some things that the Chinese provide.
10: You know, that they provide, which the U.S. cannot substitute for, like rare earths.
8: Now, Xi arrived in the U.S. last night. Trump met him on the tarmac. What was that like?
10: Yeah, there was a welcoming

Good morning and happy Thursday to you. Today is Thursday, September 24th. Welcome to the last Thursday for the month of September. Man, oh man, I could just remember we were celebrating Labor Day. Time is moving on. I'm your host, Mike B., and this is Rock and Roll Stew. We started off today's show with the Nat King Cole Trio doing "Tis Autumn." And boy, oh boy, it is autumn. I woke up this morning in my neck of the woods. Woo, it was 38 degrees. There was definitely some frost on the pumpkin this morning. Well, that song always gets my autumn vibe going. And speaking of that autumn vibe, today we're digging into the Rock and Roll Stew vault for songs about, what else? Autumn and the changing of seasons and everything that comes with it. So for the next 3 hours, climb aboard. We're taking you on a musical hayride through some of the finest, and I mean some of the finest, rock, rhythm and blues, country, and a whole lot of good stuff in between. The hay wagon's loaded,

You know, the problem with the world these days is people hide what they should say. But not today. Speak your mind and set yourself free.

The Counting Crows did their take on Bob Dylan's You Ain't Going Nowhere. Now, Dylan wrote that song back in 1967 while healing in Socrates, New York, from his broken leg that he received from his 1966 motorcycle crash. Then Keb Moe with Taj Mahal featuring Ruby Amanfu did the title track from the 2025 LP Room on the Porch. And Edgar Winter finished that set off with his song About Autumn. You know, at the start of today's show, I did mention that we'd be taking a musical hayride through some of the finest rock, rhythm, and blues and country. Well, guess what, folks? The wagon's loaded, and we're ready to roll for a hayride.

I'm Mike B, and this is Rock and Roll Stew. We started off that set with the Boston Show Band, who took us on a hayride. We then heard Sunflower from none other than Glen Campbell, and that was off his Southern Nights album. Next was Ike and Tina Turner with their soulful cover of the Beatles' Get Back, and that was off the album Working Together. That is the album that contains the Grammy award-winning single, Proud Mary. And John Mellencamp wrapped up the set with Rudy Toot Toot. This is Radio Catskill on WIOX and MTC Channel 20. Up next, Carole King is going to sing about Sweet Seasons.

Yeah, that was nice. Carole King started out as one of the great songwriters in the 60s, cranking out hits for other artists with her husband and songwriting partner at the time, Jerry Goffin. But in 1971, Carole really made her mark that year when she dropped two. Man, you just don't hear that anymore. She dropped two albums in 1971, her master hit Tapestry and the album Music, which gave us Sweet Seasons, written by Carole and Tony Stir. New York's own piano man Billy Joel rode through with Traveling Prayer, a little country and definitely a little bit rock and roll. And while I'm mentioning a little country and a little rock and roll, the Charlie Daniels Band finished the set off with Boogie Woogie Baltimore. The time is now 9:40 a.m., and that brings us to a set in our show where I'm going to highlight brand new music that came out, well, last year and definitely this year.

We started that set with the new single from U2 titled Yeah, Yeah, Yeah, Yeah, Yeah. And that was just released last month. Also released last month was Train Came Roaring In from their new album titled Mad Dog in the Fog. And we heard The Weeknd. And Lainey Wilson teamed up with John Mayer from the EP of the same name, Phone, Keys, Wallet. I always make sure I got those before I lock up, before heading out. This next set goes out to two very special people in my life. I can't wait to see you guys this weekend. This set goes out to my sister and brother-in-law.

0: That, of course, was the kid from Long Island City, Anthony Dominic Benedetto, better known as Tony Bennett, did a great rendition of Autumn Leaves. And then we heard from James Taylor doing the song about September Grass. I'm your host, Mike B., and this is Rock and Roll Stew.
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The Rolling Stones stretched it out for 7 minutes plus with Can't You Hear Me Knockin'. Now, Bobby Keys steps in with that legendary saxophone solo. But here's the kicker. The whole extended instrumental jam of that song happened almost by accident. See, the tape kept on rolling after the song was supposed to end. The Stones just kept on jamming, and sometimes, you know, things just happen when you don't hit the stop button. And we're not hitting the stop button right now here in the second hour of today's show. Up next are The Who on WIOX Roxbury.

That's what I call cooking up some rock and roll stew. That was Red-Blooded Woman, recorded live for the album Girls with Guitars, and that featured Danny Wilde, Victoria Smith, and Samantha Fish. We checked out Take One, the alternate vocal and guitar version of Bad Company's Live for the Music. Then from their iconic album, Quadrophenia, The Who started off that set with Sea and Sand. Up next is a band, well, you know, you'll probably only hear on Rock and Roll Stew. Ladies and gentlemen, here are the Meters.

I'm Mike B., and this is Rock and Roll Stew. We heard from the New Orleans Funk Kings. The Meters kicked off that set with Hey Pocky Away. Then we cranked it up with Stevie Ray Vaughan and Double Trouble with the title track from their 1984 album, Couldn't Stand the Weather. And we wrapped it up with some swamp music by Lynyrd Skynyrd, and that was off their second LP titled Second Helping, the song Swamp Music. Well, you know, we kind of veered off track a little bit with my autumn theme this morning. So, you know what? We're going to get right back on track right now with some songs about autumn and this time of year.

Jay and the Techniques were at the top of the set with the song that goes well with this time of year. They baked up some apple peaches pumpkin pie. From their album titled Number One Record, Big Star, Did My Life Is Right. Next was Fiona Apple with Paper Bag. You know, if you noticed, Fiona kind of stepped away from the public culture, choosing these days a more quieter lifestyle. We then checked out the alternate mix of The Autumn Stone by The Small Faces. That, along with many other outtakes of alternate versions of songs, can be found on the Immediate Years LP, Volume 4. Well, you know, if you know my show and you know me, I do like to play Etta James whenever I get the chance. So we're going to kick off this next set with one of my favorite songs from the album, Tell Mama.

We kicked off that set with the Queen of Soul and Blues, Miss Etta James, did just a little bit. Then we jump forward to Black Pumas from their debut self-titled album, Fire. And there's no doubt about it what came next. The Doors from the L.A. Woman album, we heard The Changeling. Three different sounds, one heck of a set on Radio Catskills, WIOX, and MTC Channel 20.

we checked out another Dylan cover. This time, it was Cher, who dug into her Muscle Shoals days with a killer cover of Dylan's Tonight I'll Be Staying Here With You. Tim McGraw brought us Down on the Farm. Then we went from Country Dirt Roads to Tom Petty from Wildflowers, and that was Somewhere Under Heaven. I'm feeling kind of rambunctious right now for some John Fogerty.

From the album Blue Moon Swamp, the living legend John Fogerty did Rambunctious Boy. Next up was the Steve Miller Band with Going to the Country. And from their debut self-titled album, Crosby, Stills, and Nash did Pre-Road Downs. And we're going to slow things down a little bit right now with Zach Brown Band, and that's going to go right into a Van Morrison song.

The Zac Brown Band started that set with Free, and that went right into take 17 of Into the Mystic, done by Van Morrison. Man, I can't believe we are at 11:30 right now. Where does the time go? Man, you know, I'm going to stop talking right now because I do have time to squeeze in just a few more sets before I head on out. So, let's get back to the music on WIOX and MTC Channel 20 on Radio Catskills.

Yeah, that was Yes with I've Seen All Good People, Your Move. And if you listen real close, John Anderson slips in a very cool nod to John Lennon's Instant Karma. Now, usually you would hear Give Peace a Chance, but I chose to do an alternate version of that song. So, you know, I was singing along with it anyway, putting those little verses in. You know, it's a little Beatles-era spirit tucked right into a Yes classic. So that brings me pretty much to the end of today's show, where I will end with songs about kindness, love, and peace.

Yeah, maybe that's something we should all think about. I'm Mike B, and you've been listening to Rock and Roll Stew on WIOX Roxbury. Thank you once again for letting me share my love of music with you today. I hope today's show made you smile. Well, maybe you even sang along to a song or two. And if I did that for you, well, that just made my day. I'll be back here in 2 weeks, Thursday, Rocktober 8th, starting at 9 a.m. Until next time we're together, I ask you once again that we respect one another, be kind to each other, and most importantly, to please, please put love in your heart. Enjoy the rest of your day. Peace and love, peace and love, peace and love.

0: 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Studio. This is Democracy Now!, democracynow.org. I'm Amy Goodman with Nermeen Sheikh.
1: We're continuing our look at Wednesday's UN Security Council when top AI executives urged nations to adopt international standards on the development of AI. The meeting came as Australia revealed that a rogue OpenAI tool hacked into Australia's national healthcare database in the first known case of AI hacking a government network. This is OpenAI chief executive Sam Altman.
2: The risk is that it moves so fast that people can no longer follow what's happening or intervene when needed. This would obviously be terrible. The industry must not accept too much technological risk just because the benefits are too great and that they feel too important to slow down. It doesn't matter whether people put the risk of catastrophe at 10% or 1% or 12% or 0.1%. None of these levels are remotely acceptable. And we should not train models that we cannot make an extremely strong case that will be able to keep under human control. These systems could concentrate too much power in too few hands. No one person or company or country should be able to use the most powerful AI models to impose their worldview on everyone else. We are not trying to and must not automate human judgment or human values. If AI is to be democratic, the most important decisions cannot be made by labs in San Francisco alone. They must be shaped through democratic processes and by governments accountable to the people that they serve.
0: That was OpenAI CEO Sam Altman. Anthropic CEO Dario Amodei also addressed the UN Security Council.
3: We will slow down as much as necessary in order to make sure that every successive AI technology that we release is actually safe. First, we should begin with narrow agreements that every member can support, such as a ban on using AI to make biological weapons or permitting your AI technologies to be used to make biological weapons. Second, we should build evaluation and verification systems that keep pace with AI development so that states can have visibility into frontier model capability and can verify each other's commitments. Third, we should establish common global standards for testing AI models for loss of control risks and misuse risks, and a notification system for AI incidents that are significant to global security.
0: That was Anthropic CEO Dario Amodei addressing the UN Security Council on Wednesday. We're joined now by Malo Bergon, CEO of the Machine Intelligence Research Institute. He's participated in several AI-related meetings on the sidelines of the UN General Assembly this week. I mean, you look at this image, the tech billionaires addressing the UN Security Council, calling for regulating their own companies while you have President Trump trying to prevent this from happening. It's quite an amazing image. If you can talk about what your major concerns are right now and where you think the world needs to go.
4: Absolutely. Yeah. I mean, in some sense, I feel like every week there's new whiplash where the conversation has moved so quickly. I've been doing this for 14 years, so it's very interesting. I mean, I think we're headed in the right direction. I do think that the CEOs, while there's a bunch of reason to be cynical about them, are sincere that they think that the progress with this technology is moving too quickly and that they risk losing control of it, and that could lead to, you know, permanent disempowerment or human extinction. So,
0: how? I mean, everyone keeps saying it could be in 10 years, it could be in 20 years, but for people who don't understand this technology, how does the world go extinct?
4: So I think the way that I think about it is that, you know, humans have a little bit more of this thing I like to call the thinky thing than the chimps or the mice. This is the thing that allows us to, you know, terraform the Earth and build rockets and send people to the moon. 10,000 plus species, something like that, are extinct, not because we were out to get them, but because we were just changing the world to pursue goals that we cared about to suit our purposes, and they were in the way. And, you know, maybe we hunted some of them. You know, they were made of atoms that we wanted to use for something else. So the concern here is that the AI companies are accelerating towards towards systems that are radically smarter than us, that they don't understand, that often behave in ways that we didn't intend, and that it's very difficult to control something that much smarter than you. And humans right now steer the future of this planet not because we're the strongest, not because, you know, we have the biggest teeth, because we're the smartest and we know how to invent technologies to steer the future in the ways that we want. And if we introduce AIs that are radically smarter than us, that don't have the same values, goals, and drives that we want to have, and we don't know how to train AI systems to do that right now, they will be the ones that steer the future. And so whether, you know, we're kind of in the back seat hoping that they steer the world in the right place, or whether they change the world in a way that, you know, causes us to no longer be able to be around, either of those seem bad to me, and I think that's a big risk if we build these systems and we don't understand them.
1: So, Malo, another one, you mentioned the Hugging Face incident. One of the other CEOs who testified yesterday in the Security Council was Clément Delong of Hugging Face. First of all, if you could explain, you know, how is it that these agents went rogue, hundreds of those agents went rogue. And you've said that, you know, people have been warning for a very long time about the risks of AI, but very little has been done. What did this Hugging Face incident reveal? And then, of course, there have been since, including the Australian Health Ministry, several other instances of this occurring.
4: So I think for those who don't know, the quick summary is that OpenAI was testing a bunch of their agents to see how good they were at doing cybersecurity exploit tests. So they would give them some piece of code, they would give them some vulnerability and ask them to use that to try and hack into a certain piece of code or a program. And they were running thousands of agents doing this all in parallel. Some of those tasks might have been impossible, some of them weren't. This is very common for the AI companies to do, and they removed a bunch of safeguards so that they could really see how hard the AI systems could go with these problems. And what ended up happening, in short, is that the AI systems hacked out of the protected environment that they were in, were trying to solve these problems, ended up thinking that there was some information that would be useful for helping them solve these problems on Hugging Face, and so hacked, you know, a multi-billion-dollar company in order to try and get those answers. And I think the narrative so far about this hack, there's two things that are important. One is a criticism of OpenAI that this is really a cybersecurity problem, that they didn't, you know, harden the sandboxes that the AI systems were in such that it would have been much harder for them to escape if they did that, and that they should have been monitoring them. Like, this happened for weeks. They had an incident earlier in the year and then later after that. And so it's clear that they weren't paying enough attention to what

0: The world turned upside down by the British musician Billy Bragg. I'll be in London tomorrow, Friday, for the screening of Steal the Story, Please, speaking afterwards, and also on Monday, and then on to Copenhagen and Berlin. You can check our website at democracynow.org. I'm Amy Goodman with Nermeen Sheikh.
1: Addressing the UN General Assembly on Tuesday, President Trump said the U.S. would not be reining in artificial intelligence, telling the gathered world leaders, quote, whoever wins AI wins.
2: The United States also totally rejects any attempt to construct a globalist scheme to control for the artificial intelligence being spoken of so much now, hereinafter officially called super intelligence. Whoever wins AI, you have to remember this, and now I say, whoever wins SI, whoever wins super intelligent, wins. That's the group that wins. And we're leading now over China by a lot and everyone else, but we will only encourage super intelligence. We're going to encourage it, not rein it in.
1: While AI CEOs on Wednesday called for some kind of international regulation on AI development while speaking to world leaders at the United Nations, President Trump has called warnings about AI risk a hoax, likening it to global warming. He's instead announced plans for a so-called AI force.
0: Well, who is advising President Trump on AI? One primary voice in the room is former White House AI and crypto czar David Sacks. He stepped down as czar in March after his 180 days as special government employee expired. He's now co-chair of the President's Council of Advisors on Science and Technology. David Sacks spoke earlier this month at Politico's Decoded Summit in Washington, D.C. Here he is addressing a question about President Trump's response to AI concerns.
3: He's seen this movie before. I mean, how many hoaxes have been run on the president himself? Going back to the whole Russiagate hoax, I mean, we've seen this over and over again, that especially before an election, the media will take a narrative. And look, there can be grains of truth to the narrative, right? I mean, like you take the climate change, you know, hoax, there'll be elements of truth, there'll be pseudoscience to it, and then the media will blow it out of proportion and use it to further a political agenda. They have a basic corporate responsibility to make sure their products are safe. If you look at the frontier right now, it's two companies. It's Anthropic and OpenAI. They have duopoly market share in this country. If you measure it based on revenue, if you look at model capabilities, the frontier is two companies. And Dario and Sam have said, okay, we're going to slow down and make sure our products are safe. So again, they are pacing the frontier. We're doing that.
0: To talk more about David Sacks and the other figures and ideas shaping this technology and its relationship to power and governance, we're joined by journalist Jacob Silverman, reporter at the International Consortium of Investigative Journalists. His latest book is Gilded Rage, Elon Musk and the Radicalization of Silicon Valley. It's out this week in paperback. Joining us from Brooklyn, New York. Jacob, so David Sacks is someone you discuss at length in your book, even though in the title it says Elon Musk. He is a well-known name. What should people understand?
4: Well, for one thing, I think what describes him pretty well is that he is Peter Thiel's longtime friend, going back to their Stanford days, and they were writing partners together in the 1990s, doing a lot of culture-warring stuff that we might call anti-woke today, but back then they were against multiculturalism. And they share a lot of the same political philosophies, which is they're pretty right-wing, extremely pro-capitalist, and they are very much in line with the authoritarianism embodied by Trump. And as we've seen with Sachs first occupying that crypto and AI czar position and now on an advisory board, he's someone who's going to be around throughout the Trump administration, I think.
1: So, Jacob, let's go to your book, which is titled Gilded Rage, Elon Musk and the Radicalization of Silicon Valley. I mean, why don't you just explain, first of all, why it's called Gilded Rage? Rage by whom, against whom?
4: Well, obviously, it's a little bit of a throwback to the Gilded Age or a reference there. But I think one of the features that we see in people like Musk or Sachs or Marc Andreessen or a lot of the billionaire tech elites is a real kind of anger. They are very angry in different ways. They're angry at what they see as the excesses of woke culture and liberal and lefty politics. They're angry that the technological utopian world that they believe that they were promised. I mean, they've even used that kind of language. We were promised a better future. They're angry that that hasn't come to fruition. And they're also angry that the Biden administration tried to mildly rein them in certain areas like crypto. And they're angry that they don't have free rein to enact the world they want to enact. And that includes areas like AI. And I think this describes a lot of the right-wing tech elite today.
1: And in fact, much of the tech elite, as you also talk about, attended Trump's inauguration, OpenAI, Apple, Google, Amazon, Tesla, etc. The one exception was Anthropic CEO Dario Amodei. Is that at all relevant or important?
4: I think Amodei tries to skate a certain line. I mean, Jensen Huang perhaps does it in his own way, the NVIDIA CEO. But he's had some clashes with the Trump administration. Trump was trying to designate Anthropic's products as a supply chain risk. But that was after Anthropic got a deal with the Pentagon. And its software is used in Pentagon processes and probably in targeting airstrikes. So I think while Amodei is perhaps the most visible figure, sort of with a somewhat left of center posture, he talks a lot about safety and his principles behind AI. He's still someone who is trying to have a pretty close relationship with the Trump administration and is trying to sell his products for military and national security uses.
0: You write of these Silicon Valley billionaires saying their networks of influence helped reelect Donald Trump and installed one of their own, former venture capitalist J.D. Vance, in the vice presidency. If you can lay out their ties to J.D. Vance and what it means to have him second in command. Interestingly, a side note, in this story about Trump banning MS Now, CNN, and Politico, Status, the new news site, is reporting that he was the source of one of the stories that they cited to ban Politico, and he endorsed Trump's ban. But Jacob Silverman, talk about J.D. Vance and his significance.
4: Sure. I think whatever you might think of Vance politically, he is a bit of a chameleon. He's someone who's changed his name a couple times. He's gone through some big institutions in his life, college, law school, the military, that have really shaped him in different ways. And one thing that he discovered when he was in law school is that he hated it when he saw Peter Thiel come to Yale Law School and give a speech. And from there on, Peter Thiel has really guided J.D. Vance's life, including giving him most of his opportunities. So some people might think of J.D. Vance as this sincere Catholic or about hillbilly elegy and this guy with a troubled upbringing. But to people in the tech industry and at some of the highest levels of politics, J.D. Vance is someone who can move between the right-wing tech world and Beltway politics very well. He was a venture capitalist. When he was eventually chosen as the vice presidential pick, you had a lot of people, including on social media, in Silicon Valley, who were very excited, not necessarily by his particular politics, but they saw him as one of them. And so I think that is somewhat Vance's skill, which is that he can move between these worlds, including feeding seeding this article in Politico, being an anonymous source, but then working the other side to get Politico banned. I mean, I do think that that is the kind of world that Vance moves through.
0: Jacob, we just have 30 seconds, but then we're doing part two, so you can't go away. And it goes to Elon Musk and the radicalization of Silicon Valley. In 30 seconds, what do you mean?
4: I mean what you hear Musk talk about, the woke mind virus. That is a real thing for him based on his transphobia towards his daughter who came out as trans. I mean, these are people who have really been radicalized in some very visible ways by right-wing forces and also by their time spent together on social media, on Twitter and then X.
0: Well, we're going to go more deeply into this in part two, and people should check it out at democracynow.org. Jacob Silverman is a reporter at the International Consortium of Investigative Journalists. His latest book is just out in paperback, Gilded Rage, Elon Musk and the Radicalization of Silicon Valley. That does it for our show. Tomorrow, I'll be broadcasting from London, from the UK, where Steal the Story, Please, the film about Democracy Now, will be playing tomorrow night at the in Hackney. Check our website. Monday, Sunday and Monday, we'll be playing in London as well and in Brighton. And then we'll be moving on to Copenhagen and finally to Berlin Wednesday through Friday. Go to democracynow.org. I'm Amy Goodman with Nermeen Sheikh for another edition of Democracy Now!
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0: amiss here. 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Hello?
1: Hello, I can hear you. Can you hear me? It's Julia.
0: Hello? Julia? Are you here? Looks like I need to call her back. So,
2: if you'd like to make a call,
0: for now,
2: please hang up and try again. If you'd like to make a call, please hang up and try again.
0: Y concha bolca with sombras.

0: If you'd like to make a call, please hang up and try again. If you'd like to make a call, please hang up and try again.
1: Don't you just love it? We're going to do this again. Fun.

0: Same thing. Same thing. Hello?
1: Hello?
0: Wow! It's working. All right. I got you in.
1: Okay.
0: Julia. Augustinovich. No, I said it wrong. Augustinovich.
1: Perfect.
0: Okay. Julia, we met through Oneonta Drum Circle. I was invited to, we were invited to be doing

0: I'm drumming at the mural that was being painted by you as the artist. Mm-hmm. And we're so thrilled to have this beautiful mural in downtown Oneonta between Water Street and Market Street, right in the back of Main Street by mm-hmm. the bus station parking lot. It's the best way I can explain where it is. 3,200 feet of this beautiful mural that you managed to paint in 3 weeks. And we're all pretty much in awe and in love with what you did there. So, Yulia, can you tell us a little bit about yourself, where you're from, and how mm-hmm. you became such a talented artist?
1: Hello, everybody. Yes, I'm Yulia, and I was born in Belarus. It's a country in Eastern Europe, and I was doing art and going to art school since I was pretty much as long as I remember myself. So since I was six, I was going to art school, and when I finished school, I went to art college in Minsk. There I studied classic art painting, art history, and I got involved a little bit in art scene, gallery scene in Minsk. It's the capital of Belarus. And there I understood that I would rather not do gallery art for just to be presented in a gallery. So I decided to try and pursue a career as a public artist. So I went and I joined Art Academy in St. Petersburg, Russia. And there I studied for 6 years public art. There it's called monumental art. And I studied all sorts of techniques of monumental art, mosaics, stained glass, classic frescoes, reliefs, and fresco and murals in particular kind of were my first choice because it's just faster, and it has such big impact on the location. Even, yes, it takes like 3 weeks, and the place becomes transformed in such short time. And while I was still a student, I started painting murals, and the feedback I got from the people who just see the murals every day was fantastic, and I understood that I'm on the right path, and that's how I decided that it's what I want to do in my life. So it's been already 20 years, and I'm pretty much not doing anything else but the murals.
0: Wow. And yes, I did take a gander at your website, and the murals that you are doing are just, they're just such a gift to the world.
1: Thank you.
0: You know? Yeah. So how did you discover that public art was your medium?
1: Oh, as I said, I tried a little, like, just classic canvas paintings, and it's fun, but I somehow didn't enjoy just spending time in a studio and painting and then presenting it to just selected people who actually go to galleries, and all that field was just not for me. Mm-hmm. So that's how I understood that public art would be just kind of bring art to the masses and to people to beautify our concrete jungles as cities, to bring art on the streets. I don't know. I felt like it's my calling, and I was never disappointed.
0: No.
1: I still love doing it. Mm-hmm.
0: And so you discovered that that was actually a field of study, too.
1: Yes. And I went to very good classic school where all our professors were with very strong, like, Soviet times art background. And though it's very, like, specific style, I loved it. And the strength of, like, Soviet public monumental art, I loved it too. And to study it, to see it, it was very inspirational.
0: Yeah. And how did you end up coming to the United States?
1: Oh, so that's kind of interesting story. It's through my husband. He's an American. Mm-hmm. We met in Russia while I was still a student in Art Academy. Mm-hmm. I went to New York in 2010 for art program, just in New York for 10 days, but I had a visa for 30 days. Mm-hmm. And because we met already with Nick, who's my husband, a year before, he went just to, as a tourist to St. Petersburg. Mm-hmm. I met with him, and we went on a road trip, and we fell in love and got married in Las Vegas. And now, 16 years later, we're still together, have two wonderful daughters. And so first few years, I still was finishing my school. And we lived in St. Petersburg, Russia. And later, 2 years later, we moved to the United States. First, we lived in California, in Oakland. Then we moved to Colorado. And now I live in Maryland for 84 years. And it's been fantastic.
0: Yeah.
1: That's how I went to America.
0: I
1: I'm
0: see.
1: Unplanned, but yes, it's a nice turn.
0: Unscheduled events in life, right?
1: Mm-hmm.
0: And how lucky are we? How lucky are we all that you are here? And
1: thank you.
0: You are leaving your mark in many places. So you studied in, that was in St. Petersburg, where
1: mm-hmm.
0: you went to Art Academy, as you said. And that's where you met your husband. And
1: mm-hmm.
0: then you ended up eventually together in the United States in three different places, which is quite beautiful. So did you also do some murals in Colorado?
1: Yes, I think actually my career kind of started in Colorado because I painted a few murals in California while we lived there, but it was very somehow hard to get into art field and just overall, I don't know. The nature was beautiful, but the place itself somehow wasn't very easy. So in Colorado, there were so many public art projects, and I met wonderful curators and organizations where I painted probably a dozen, maybe more murals while I lived there for 6 years. And there I started traveling all over the United States, painting murals on the East Coast, on the West Coast. And actually, that's how I went to Maryland. I painted a mural first in Mountaineer, Maryland, while I was still living in Colorado.
0: Mm-hmm.
1: And we just loved the area, my family and I. And it was during COVID. And
0: okay.
1: That's how we decided to move there.
0: Wow. That's great. And a little
1: mm-hmm.
0: bit more central, perhaps, too.
1: Yes, and because all my family is still in Europe, it's so much easier to travel than from Colorado and just surrounded by more places, more cities to go just by car without flying.
0: Yeah, true.
1: That was appealing.
0: Mm-hmm. Oh, for sure. For sure. That's amazing. So now when I looked at some of your, images of murals, it's much better in person, I have to say. So there are some that that you know are murals that are done over the exterior wall of buildings over multiple stories,
1: mm-hmm.
0: and I think that Carly has a question about that.
1: Sure.
2: Yeah, how do you paint murals when they're so high up? What kind of equipment do you use?
1: I mostly use a lift, so it's a boom lift or a scissor lift. Depends on the condition or the situation, but yes, so it's always on lift to reach. Because some murals that are painted are like 80 feet tall. Of course, there's no other way to reach that height other than on lift.
0: Yeah. So you just have to rent that equipment.
1: Yes, I rent mm-hmm. lifts and then, use it. And it's pretty accessible everywhere. Actually, for the mural in Anyawanta for a week, I also rented a scissor lift to reach the top parts of the wall.
0: We miss that. We miss seeing that. So, but that's great. That's really great. And it's just amazing, you know, what you left behind there. It was very much enjoyed. And we're sorry that you did not get to be part of the reveal of the mural to the public.
1: Yes, I'm sorry I missed that too.
0: Yeah. Mm-hmm. Yeah. So, but I hope you had good experiences from the public, just passers-by.
1: Mm-hmm. So. Yes, my experience in Oneonta was my first time visiting the city, and I love pretty much everything about it. Architecture, the people, nature, everything was beautiful. And the mural was accepted very well, and I just got absolutely just positive feedback from it.
0: That's so sweet. So, can you share a little bit about your experience when you're actually painting in public and passers-by come? Do you have anecdotes that are fun?
1: Oh, yes, of course. While you paint murals in public, especially this Oneonta mural, was the location of the mural was in a parking lot. So there was nonstop traffic, foot traffic, and people always stop by to say how much they appreciate it. I guess anecdote for me personally was the funniest thing. Everybody loves to stop by and say, "Did you paint it all?" while I'm holding a brush in my hand and painting it. I'm like, yeah, but for some reason it happens like a couple times a day. Pretty much somebody asks that question. But it's always fun, yeah, and people love to just usually think and say how much they appreciate me painting the mural. And it's always pleasant to know that what I'm doing is appreciated.
0: For sure.
1: Mm-hmm.
0: So what are your inspirations besides just beautifying your environment?
1: For murals, I guess my biggest goal is always not just to beautify and to decorate the wall. I always do research into the place for each mural. I look at the location, at the community, who will be seeing the mural every day. I love to paint nature-inspired murals, so I always do research into local flora, fauna, and history of the place, whatever cultural traditions there are, and then I combine it all into one kind of like quilted, layered imagery, a little bit collage-like. Mm-hmm. And for me, inspiration is always the place where the mural will be. I never paint murals just like laying designs in my house and just here or there. It's always very specific to the location, and I love doing that because it makes the mural belong to that place, not just something that could be, you know, printed and taped on the wall. I think that's important and it's special.
0: For sure.
1: Mm-hmm.
0: Yeah, that makes sense. You know, that's what makes it a monument too.
1: Yes, the monument to the place, to the community. As for the same as for this Oneonta mural, all the birds and flora species, they're all native to the area, they're all local, they all can be seen just hiking around or walking through the city. And I usually like to bring their like elements of native history, like in the Oneonta mural, there were beaded art pieces with flowers. And like in Oneonta mural, there was also like a important part of the history was railroad. So I like to put some historic pieces too, historic architecture or pieces of the railroad in this case, in Oneonta mural.
0: Yes. Yes, you did. And we had fun with that. As we were there with the drum circle, just doing little short videos about different sections of the wall.
1: Mm-hmm. Yes, it was fun having music in the background while I was painting. Usually I'm just with my headphones, but mm-hmm. it was nice with live music.
0: That's
1: to
0: great.
1: Paint for a change.
0: Doesn't that happen more often when you're in certain cities?
1: No, it actually was first time.
0: Oh, my gosh.
1: For like ribbon cutting or for opening event, mm-hmm. there can be some music, but yeah. just while as I'm painting, usually not. Usually it's just me.
0: All right. I am
1: yes,
0: so glad.
1: First experience.
0: May it not be the last, then, right?
1: I hope so. It was nice.
0: Hint, hint, for people who are following Julia and her art.
1: Yes, right now I'm in Frederick. I'm doing murals, so.
0: You're in Frederick, Maryland right now.
1: Yes. I just today started working on a new mural. Yes, and it's in Frederick, in the center of the town.
0: Sweet. So that's mm-hmm. an easy commute from home then.
1: Yes, now I'm staying home. It's about an hour from where I live, but yeah. still, at least I don't need to stay somewhere else.
0: Yeah.
1: Which is nice. Mm-hmm.
0: That's great. And you get to spend some time with your family.
1: Yes.
0: Yeah.
1: It's nice to travel, but it gets tiring to be away from home for a month or like 3 weeks.
0: Yeah. Do they come with you sometimes?
1: Yes, even this time and then to Anyonta, my family, my husband and my daughters came to visit me for a couple of days. It's nice.
0: That's
1: yes,
0: great.
1: It's nice. Mm-hmm.
0: It's great exposure for your kids as well, for your girls.
1: Of course, yes. Yeah. And because murals always bring me to some places that I wouldn't even know to visit. It's
0: true.
1: Always interesting to visit, small towns around the country.
0: Beautiful. Mm-hmm. And are you open to take commissions from other countries?
1: Yeah, I'm open to, yes. I love traveling, so other countries, so other cities, or states. I'm very excited to see more places and meet new people.
0: Beautiful. So, well, did you have any more questions, Carly?
2: I don't think so.
0: Okay. I think we're going to let you go back to work because I promised to not take up more than a half hour of your time. And I am so grateful to you, Julia Avgustinovich. And you can share also what your website is, if you like, so people can find you there.
1: Sure, my website is Julia, it's Yulia-art.com, and there you can see links to all my social networks. But yes, that's my website. Please visit it.
0: Beautiful.
1: Mm-hmm.
0: I wish
1: you... Thank you so much.
0: Yeah, thank you so much for being our guest and for leaving your mark in so many places. May it continue. It
1: Thank
0: just
1: you.
0: Brings so
1: Thank
0: much you. Happiness and joy to people.
1: Thank you.
0: Okay.
1: I love doing it too.
0: Beautiful. Thank you so much.
1: Thank you. Thank you for having me.
0: You're welcome.
1: Have a good day.
0: Thanks, you too.
1: Bye.
0: Bye.

What better way to conclude that conversation than with Cyril Aimé? Beautiful way. And let's do one more from Cyril. It's called Nuit Blanche, White Night.

So that was Helen Gillet. Helen Gillet. And this was not her studio recording that I usually play. I think it really illustrates very well the emotional turmoil when we lose a loved one. And it's kind of soothing to me right now because suddenly summer's over and I miss summer already because it's too cold. So we're calling for Indian summer to arrive swiftly and stay for a long time. I'm just not ready for the cold. All right, so here's one more that Yulia just sent. And it's called Nick Cave and the Bad Seeds. Into My Arms.

0: That was lovely. Thank you for that other piece of you, Yulia. Something else you love that you shared with us. And now we have the forecast for today for the Catskill Mountain region. And you can go ahead, Carly, and share it with us.
1: It will be sunny. It will stay sunny with a high near 63, so it's not too cold yet. But then tonight will turn cloudy with a low around 43. The wind will be calm. Tomorrow will be even cloudier with a high near 66. Northeast wind 3 to 7 miles per hour. Friday night, there will be a slight chance of showers after 2 a.m. Partly cloudy with a low around 47. North wind 3 to 5 miles per hour. At least staying low, I guess. Chance of precipitation is 20%. On Saturday, showers are likely, mainly after 2 p.m. Okay, what's up with the twos? Partly sunny with a high near 62. CNR2. North wind from 6 to 8 miles per hour, and chance of precipitation is 60%. Saturday night, showers are likely, mostly cloudy. Well, it's going to rain, so of course it'll be cloudy, with a low around 47. Chance of precipitation is 70%. On Sunday, it will also be raining and also cloudy, but it'll be a bit warmer. It's getting colder. Chance of precipitation will be 60%, and on Sunday night, there will be a chance of showers, mostly cloudy with a low around 48, and the chance of precipitation is 50%.
0: All right, the good news is this is computer-modeled weather forecast. So who knows what's really going to happen? We're calling for Indian summer to arrive swiftly and stay for quite a while. Well into November. Okay, that's it for now. In the studio is Frank Canavan. He'll be on with Catskill Standards, is that right? Yes, yay. And I'm going to conclude with Peace, Bill Evans. We all can use that.

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This is Frank Canavan, and welcome to Catskill Standards. We have 2 hours of great standard music taken from the Great American Songbook. 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

Chet Baker, I Get Along Without You Everywhere. Frank Sinatra, On a Clear Day, You Can See Forever. Dean Martin, Dream a Little Dream of Me. And Dionne Warwick led us off that set with I'll Never Fall in Love Again. 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My name is Frank Canavan, and we're playing some great songs here on WIOX Roxbury.

Celine Dion, If There Were Any Other Way. Joni Mathis, True Love Ways. Nat King Cole, Too Marvelous for Words. And Frank Sinatra, let us off with Come Dance With Me. 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

Harry Connick Jr., I only have eyes for you. The Be Your Dear Trio, but not for me. Sarah Vaughan, I need you more than ever now. And Frank Sinatra let us off with Strangers in a Night.

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Extraordinary people.

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Harry Connick Jr., but not for me. Julio Iglesias, Moonlight Lady. Sam Harris with a great version of You Are the Sunshine of My Life. And Frank Sinatra led us off with Meditation.

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fall, start to fall. 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Well, don't mean a thing if it ain't got that swing. See the autumn leaves swinging on down in red and gold, yeah. Don't mean a thing. All you got to do is swing from the branches while the autumn leaves come a-tumbling, a-tumbling,

An incredible performer, Mel Torme, Autumn Leaves. Brooke Benton, Good Night, My Love. Nat King Cole, To the Ends of the Earth. And Nancy Wilson led us off with I Wish You Love. 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We have two great sets left, and you're listening on WIOX Community Radio Catskills, Radio Catskills, on MTC Channel 20 and 93.3.

Ron Stewart, Someone to Watch Over Me. Neil Diamond, Fool for You. Sammy Davis Jr., Straight Up and Fly Right, and the Beach of Dare Trio let us off with Taking a Chance on Love. Thank you so much for joining me this afternoon in Catskill Standards. Stay tuned at the top of the hour to Catskill Classics. And again, thank you so much for listening here on WIOX Roxbury.

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Well, good afternoon, everyone. This is Frank Canavan, and welcome to Catskill Classics. We have 2 hours of incredible classical music brought to you live on WILX Roxbury. From the exquisite keyboard concertos of Bach to the monumental works by Mozart and Beethoven, pieces that can almost be described as piano symphonies. Today we're going to be listening to 4 piano concertos that belong on any list of the finest concertos ever composed. We're going to start off with Brahms' Piano Concerto No. 1. Brahms wrote his first piano concerto in 1858 when he was just 25 years old. He went on to write just one more. And the piece wasn't, unfortunately, very well received during his lifetime, but it has since been recognized as one of the greatest compositions for piano and orchestra. Here is the Munich Philharmonic with Yo-Ha Wang at the keyboard, the conductor Valery Gergov. In the Piano Concerto No. 1 in D minor by Brahms.

The Piano Concerto No. 1 in D minor by Johann Brahms. That, again, was Yuja Wang, accompanied by the Munich Philharmonic, conducted by Valery Gergov. Our next piece is one of my favorites, Mozart's Piano Concerto No. 20 in D minor. It was published in 1785. The first performance took place that year at in Vienna on the 11th of February, 1785, with Mozart as the soloist. It was an immediate hit, and he played the concert several times later in his life. Here is Daniel Harding conducting the Swedish Radio Symphony in Mozart's Piano Concerto No. 20 in D minor.

The Vienna Concerto 20 in D minor by Mozart. That again was Daniel Harding conducting the Swedish Radio Symphony. Beethoven's Concerto number 3 sits at the right in the middle of this series. He only wrote 4-5. The third is a sort of bridge between the classical style of the earlier two and the virtuoso romanticism of the final two. There's influence of Mozart, but plenty of other famous Beethoven solo piano material also. The Piano Concerto No. 3 is generally thought to have been composed in 1800. It was first performed on the 5th of April, 1803, with the composer as soloist. During that same concert, the Second Symphony was premiered, along with the Oratorio of Christ on the Mount of Olives. Here is the Piano Concerto No. 3 by Beethoven. This is the Staatskapelle of Berlin, Daniel Barenboim conducting.

That was the Piano Concerto No. 3 in C minor, Opus 37 by Beethoven. Martha Argerich at the keyboard, and that was the accompanied by the Staatskapelle of Berlin, Daniel Barenboim conducting. Bach's keyboard concertos are among the first ever written, and they were written not for the piano, but for the harpsichord. In fact, the concerto we're going to hear now, the keyboard concerto in D minor, written about 1738, was probably written originally for the violin before Bach decided to arrange it for the harpsichord, possibly as a training piece for his own sons. The resulting piece is an exquisite example of Baroque ensemble music making. Here is Simone Dinnerstein with the Kapp Orchestra of Staatskapelle Berlin in the Keyboard Concerto No. 1 in D minor by Bach.

0: The Keyboard Concerto No. 1 in D minor by J.S. Bach. Again, it was Simone Dimmerstein and the Kammer Orchestra of Staatskapelle Berlin. Thank you so much for joining me this afternoon. It's been a joy bringing these great composers to you, and I'll be with you again next week. Thank you again for listening to WYOX Roxbury.
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